0: give you good sensitivity.
1: They've discovered the impact that the contaminated area has had on returning animal and plant life.
0: So at a certain point in time, the trees were getting big enough that the root system was actually accessing physically the buried radioactive material.
1: In the second of our two-part series on Big Picture Science about the Chernobyl accident, we'll hear what it's like to visit the area today and how public safety jitters about the 1986 explosion stalled the development of nuclear power, perhaps for decades. This episode is Shadow of Chernobyl.
2: Live from NPR News in Washington, I'm Janine Herbst. President Trump on social media today called the Iranian response to the latest U.S. proposal to end the war in the Mideast unacceptable, without giving details. Tehran gave its response to Pakistan, which is mediating the talks. NPR's Dia Hadid has more.
3: State-run agency, the Islamic Republic of Iran Broadcasting, says Iran's response remains consistent with previous positions. Readiness to continue a ceasefire that is largely held since early April, in exchange for the opening of the Strait of Hormuz, that's a key global shipping route, and ending hostilities. The war began on February 28 when Israel and the United States launched airstrikes on Iran. Iran subsequently blocked the Strait of Hormuz, and then the U.S. imposed its own blockade. Iran's deputy speaker told state-run media that military operations would not open the strait. Dia Hadid, NPR News.
2: 17 U.S. cruise passengers are returning stateside after weeks aboard the ship at the center of a hantavirus outbreak. So far, there are 8 related cases, including 3 deaths. And here's Ping Wong reports the Americans' first stop is Nebraska.
4: The U.S. passengers are taking a flight chartered by the U.S. government to an Air Force base in Nebraska. They're headed for the National Quarantine Unit at the University of Nebraska Medical Center. Dr. Ali Khan is dean of its College of Public Health.
5: For the passengers getting off the ship, I'd say welcome to Nebraska. You are coming to the premier facility in the United States, not the world, to take care of you.
4: Health officials say this strain of hantavirus can be deadly, but isn't very contagious. You'd have to spend a lot of time in close contact with someone with symptoms to catch it from another person. According to Nebraska Medicine, none of the returning passengers show any symptoms, but they'll be monitored in case they develop them over the coming weeks. Ping Huang, NPR News.
2: Investors will be looking both at home and abroad this week for reassurance about the economy, the war, and its impact on inflation. NPR's Maria Aspen has more.
6: More companies are releasing quarterly report cards in what's already been a blockbuster earnings season. Tech investors in particular are back to being thrilled with the AI boom and all the money being spent on it. The tech-heavy NASDAQ and the broader S&P 500 ended last week at new record highs, despite ongoing uncertainty about the war and the high price of oil. Investors will see how much the energy crisis has driven up prices on Tuesday when the U.S. government releases inflation data for April. Meanwhile, Wall Street will also be monitoring President Trump's high-stakes visit to China for developments on the Middle East war, the trade war, and the tech war. Maria Aspen, NPR News.
2: U.S. futures contracts are trading lower at this hour. You're listening to NPR News from Washington. The State Department says it's hosting a third round of talks between Israel and Lebanon in Washington, D.C. this week, as both sides try to move beyond a fragile ceasefire to a permanent peace and security agreement. Israel wants the Iranian-backed militant group Hezbollah in Lebanon disarmed. Lebanon wants invading Israeli troops to withdraw. The talks take place despite continued firing between Israel and Hezbollah. Scientists are reporting progress in efforts to protect the endangered devil's hole pupfish at Death Valley National Park in California. NPR's Nell Greenfield Boyce has more.
7: After 2 earthquakes shook up the waters of Devil's Hole, its pupfish population plummeted. Only 20 fish were left. Wildlife officials debated what to do just as the federal workforce was experiencing mass firings and a government shutdown loomed. Moving quickly, biologists took some pupfish from a backup population that had been established in captivity over a decade ago and released them into Devil's Hole. Those fish survived, babies started appearing, and biologists later added in some additional captive-bred fish. This spring, An official count found 77 Devil's Hole pupfish swimming around their rocky fishbowl in the desert. Nell Greenfield Boyce, NPR News.
2: Amid candy, flowers, and other gifts, you may have also headed out to a restaurant this Mother's Day. It's one of the biggest days for eating out. The National Retail Federation also says people will spend a record $38 billion on Mother's Day this year. This is NPR.
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1: In the four decades after the accident at the Chernobyl nuclear power plant, life has returned to the radioactive radius called the exclusion zone, including the kind traveling by bus.
9: For these tourists, radiation in the Chernobyl exclusion zone is a form of entertainment. They're among the tens of thousands of people who come here each year for potentially dangerous thrills and a peek into history.
1: Visitors may be as surprised as this scientist was by the combination of devastation and ethereal beauty found there.
10: My first impression is just how stunningly beautiful the exclusion zone is, because it's pretty much untouched by human hands for 40 years.
1: This is Big Picture Science. I'm Molly Bentley. In the second of our two-part series about the 1986 Chernobyl nuclear accident, we look at the life that has returned to the radioactive radius around the site, and how the accident has shaped the development of nuclear power. How have fear and pragmatism been dueling and fueling the future of clean energy? This episode is called Shadow of Chernobyl. The radioactive material blasted a half mile in the sky by the explosion at the Chernobyl nuclear power plant in the morning of April 26, 1986, blanketed Europe and forced the evacuation of nearby towns. Radiation was detected in Japan, 5,000 miles away. The combination of design flaws and human error had produced the greatest nuclear disaster in history. We describe what led to the explosion and its immediate aftermath in episode one of this series. In this second episode, we consider both the ongoing environmental health consequences of lingering radiation and how the 1986 accident and the defining nuclear accident for the 21st century, Fukushima, has shaped the future of nuclear power. But one remaining shadow of Chernobyl we might call the public jitters effect about the safety of nuclear power. When it comes to nuclear power, there's actual risk and perceived risk. Nuclear power is one of the safest energy sources, despite these high-profile accidents, and we'll talk more about that. But nuclear energy can feel scary because it involves radiation, something that is invisible to our eyes and hidden from our intuition. So to better understand this invisible source of energy, which comes both in the form of waves, such as gamma rays, and alpha and beta particles, which alone is confounding, here's another story about accidental radiation exposure. This one is more recent, much smaller than Chernobyl, and does not end in catastrophe. The contamination was contained. Nonetheless, it is notable for what it reveals about the omnipresence of radiation in our environment and our misperceptions about it. The story begins in August 2025, when shipping containers coming into U.S. ports triggered alarms after passing through radiation detectors.
11: Let's first say that we're very, very good at detecting very, very low levels of radiation. My name is Stephen Biegalski, and I'm chair of the nuclear engineering program at Georgia Tech.
1: What kind of scientist are you?
11: All my degrees are in nuclear engineering. We have a strong background in what we'll say radiation detection, environmental monitoring of radionuclides.
1: Dr. Biegalski was not part of the U.S. Customs and Border Protection teams which flagged the contaminated cargo, but he describes its unusual contents, which are more readily associated with all-you-can-eat buffets.
11: We'll first say that we detected the shrimp at the borders within the United States, places like the Port of Savannah. This frozen shrimp was detected through routine portal monitoring at our ports and flagged as being abnormal.
12: Frozen shrimp sold at Walmart now under an FDA warning. The concern, a batch imported from Indonesia that tested positive for traces of radioactive material.
1: Now, the crustaceans weren't glowing, and they hadn't mutated to Godzilla size, but the radioactive isotope cesium-137 was detectable in them. An isotope is a version of an element with a different number of neutrons. The naturally occurring isotope, cesium-133, for example, has protons and neutrons in balance. It is stable. Cesium-137, however, one of the isotopes released in the Chernobyl and Fukushima accidents, is a product of fission, that is, of splitting atoms, is wholly man-made and unstable. As its nucleus tries to become stable, it releases energy. That's the radiation. But how had cesium tainted hundreds of pounds of frozen shrimp in Indonesia?
11: Now, the story that took months to unfold was that it appears that there was a cesium-137 source that had gotten mixed in scrap metal within Indonesia, and that scrap metal, through its processing, ends up reaching high temperatures, and that source, the cesium-137 source, that when breached in part of metal reprocessing or recycling, ended up being released to the environment, into the atmosphere.
1: How did the metal, the scrap metal, come to contain cesium-137?
11: To start with, the answer is we don't know, and it wasn't supposed to be there. So we have lots of industrial uses of cesium-137. Very common uses, especially in that region of the world, would be utilization of cesium-137 in something like a blood irradiator. This is something that might be used to help clean blood and free it from bacteria, and used in the medical industry. We have other industrial applications of cesium-137, but they are regulated, tracked, and they should not have ended up in a scrap metal processing facility.
1: And it was melted in Indonesia. In another country, you have these plumes of smoke. It contains this environmental contaminant, and it gets into the shrimp. How does it get into the shrimp?
11: Well, as it turns out, the shrimp, or the frozen shrimp packaging facility, was fairly close to the metal reprocessing facility. It was all in a industrial area there in Indonesia. And it's in the air. It's there. So you get air exchange into a building. There's many pathways. But pathway one is you just have diffusion in the air, air gets in the building, and then you end up contaminating shrimp. The other thing that is key, and also potentially a pathway, is that cesium itself is binding, right? It chemically is adhesive. And so if it came out and fell on the ground, it might be something that someone could have picked up on their shoes and walked into a facility with. It could be something that deposited on packing material that was stored outside and then got brought into the facility. We don't know, and we're just speculating.
1: So just to follow up on that, I'm trying to picture somebody walking on cesium-137 that's outside, maybe in a field, and then they walk into the factory. I'm trying to imagine how much cesium-137 would be on the sole of their shoes. Can you give us an idea of how much we're talking about, Steve, that could end up contaminating? I know this is speculation, but could end up contaminating hundreds of pounds of shrimp?
11: There are many variables involved in understanding that contamination process, including everything from the size of the shoes, maybe the number of employees who might have contaminated shoes, and exactly what those pathways are. It's very clear that you're getting a significant level of dilution, meaning that you're not probably picking up all the cesium. But what that really means is that we were likely starting with a source that had a lot of activity, and then that is being diluted to levels that are detectable but aren't necessarily harmful when they make their way into the frozen shrimp product.
1: Dr. Biagowski says that in the U.S., clear guidelines for screening metal would have prevented contaminated scraps from ending up in a furnace. Now, if this story has you swearing off shrimp scampi forever, well, he reassures us that the radiation hazard posed by the shellfish befits their small size.
11: However, I should mention that nearly all food has radiation in it. So some of the typical things we'll talk about are bananas that have a lot of potassium 40.
13: Potatoes, too, have some natural radiation in it.
11: Everything. We live on planet Earth. The walls in your room, the door behind you, you yourself are radioactive at detectable levels. And so the difference here was that the radiation was coming from cesium-137, which is a man-made radionuclide, and not something like potassium-40 that's a primordial.

0: cover from all the storm damage. This has happened a couple sure. other times, normally from major weather events, which it seems, you know, in this day and age, it seems that we kind of have some major weather event yeah. every year, whether it's a flood yeah. or a hurricane
1: yeah.
0: or
1: right. It was, yeah, there's a 100-year storm every few months.
0: it seems that yeah. way. We had a horrible hailstorm here 2 years ago, for example. Really, thing that can damage crops out in the field. It can also do considerable damage to the greenhouses and everything. But again, we've never yeah, had to sure. skip more than a week or two. But again, the beauty of a CSA is that for the most part, people are understanding. They have bought into this because they want to support local agriculture. They understand that it is a risk-sharing mechanism. And for the most part, they're very happy to do it. My customers, I think, have been very lucky. They get most of the excess and very little of the downside of a CSA. But that's just luck of the draw. We've just never had a major, major event that has wiped this out for a season. But it can happen. And communication is really key in that sense. It does take reminders sometimes to, you know, remind customers that, hey, this is what you bought into, just so you know, we're trying to do the best we can. And that, yeah, the communication sure. there is just critical.
1: Mm-hmm. Well, I mean, the people who participate in this program, is the food more expensive? I mean, in other words, is this a luxury market kind of for most average income families compared to, you know, shopping at Walmart or Costco or something? I mean, where you get far inferior products, but is it that much above the cost that it's not affordable for the average family with, you know, three kids or whatever?
0: Now, that's a very interesting question. It's actually quite the opposite. We have kind of a built-in discount with the CSA as kind of a thank you for giving us that upfront money to help with our springtime costs. I mean, the consumer that, or the customer then gets vegetables at a slightly discounted rate throughout the season, with the understanding that there could be, you know, boxes that are like not quite that exciting. But it's such an interesting question because you go into this not wanting to just serve the wealthiest segments of our society. You want to make healthy produce available to everybody. It's so important given that all of the health challenges we have in this country right now. So just serving the ultra rich is certainly nothing is not why I got into this. So the CSA is one way. The most challenging aspect, I would think, for a low income family would be coming up with that money up front, because it is a lot of money all at once to pay for the remainder of the year. We have often offered people, like, you know, they can pay in segments to make it a little more affordable. So we really do strive to make our produce affordable to as much of the population as we possibly can. And through the CSA, that is one way we can hope to do it, just because of that kind of naturally built-in discount. And the fact that with the CSA, when we have a bumper crop of everything, they really share in that bumper crop with no additional cost. This past week, for example, we had just a huge bumper crop of broccoli. And so we really loaded up all the boxes with a lot of broccoli that the customer could then take home to freeze for a later part in the season, or do whatever they want to share with their friends and family. And so with those kind of all of those built-in mechanisms, we really are hoping to make it as affordable as we possibly can.
1: So I'm sure at this point, a lot of our listeners are wondering, all right, you keep talking about cost, but how much does it cost? But I'm not going to get into that right now because it varies and there are different programs you can get into. And we'd be talking for the next 5 minutes about the different options and people wouldn't remember them anyway. So I would urge people to just go again to your website, terralinguagrowers.com, and then you can see what those options are. I mean, we're not talking about, you know, $10. It's, you know, substantial, but you also get, you know, weeks worth of stuff, you know, of various sizes and types of things. And so, you know, there's a lot of variability and choices there. So, but another question then occurs to me, does CSA in general, not yours, but does CSA in general include producers of meat and dairy products as well as vegetables?
0: Oh, it can. It's actually really exciting to see all the different types of CSAs that are offered all over the country, really. There are a number of meat producers right here in our area. We are very lucky in this area to have a number of beef and pork and chicken producers. And some of them are offering some type of CSA. There are also a lot of different options, and some farms partner up. So I could, in theory, partner up with a meat producer dairy and, you know, someone who makes bread or grows flowers, for example. And then we could all partner up and offer, you know, customers

0: customers a box of like a huge array of things each week. I have chosen not to go that route just because it ends up being a logistical challenge. I've just chosen to focus on my vegetables alone. But there's a lot of exciting things going on out there. I really would encourage people to really just, in our area, for example, there are a few organizations that will help connect people to various farms based on what they're looking for. I really would encourage everyone to find those organizations in their community to help partner them with the farm that they're looking for, whether it's meat, cheese, bread, vegetables, fruit, whatever, and what fits best with their budget, with their food sensitivities and allergies and just diet preferences, or if they're just looking for just produce, there's plenty of those. There's just so many different options out there. It's a really exciting time to be a local farmer and a consumer, I think, because there's just so much activity.
1: Yeah, that's great. So, you know, just kind of briefly, how widespread is the CSA movement and when and where did it start? Do you know?
0: It's widespread throughout the U.S. now. I remember when I started doing this, I had to constantly tell people what CSA stood for, and I don't have to do that as much anymore. So I think that's a positive sign. From my understanding, it started in Europe during the 80s and 90s. And then there were a few European farmers who kind of brought the idea over to the States where it took off. And in Europe, there's a lot of different, also different kind of government and subsidized options that you can do there. Whereas here, it is much more, you know, farm to consumer relationship. It's not so much the government that does not play a huge role. But yeah, it's a movement that's been going on for definitely the last 20, 30 years. And finally seems to be just so common now that even the average consumer who might not even be all that into local produce will probably know what CSA stands for. So it's an interesting time.
1: We lived in Northeast Tennessee before moving here about a year ago, and there was one in Jonesboro, Tennessee, you know, right down the road, there was one similar to yours. So that was the first time I'd heard of it, actually. So, well, I, you know, I've met you, and not to embarrass you, but you're a dynamo of energy. And I'm not even going to ask you how much sleep you get because the number is probably small, but do you have employees? I mean, what's your staffing like for an operation like you have?
0: I do. I definitely could not do this all by myself. It's seasonal for the most part. I can go it alone, let's say for about 3 or 4 months during the winter. And then after that, I have a handful of part-time employees. And then also I have some volunteers that I'm very lucky to have. I never like the intern option that a lot of other firms go through. To me, it's a very class-based thing, just like it is within so many other industries. It's like you expect somebody to work for free. And very few people, I wasn't able to do this. I was lucky enough to be paid when I was learning to farm. But the people that come to me, I did try to do that for a little bit, and it just did not fit in well with what I'm trying to do. And there was always just a conflict there culture-wise. But the volunteers are able, they find me, and they come and they work maybe for an hour or two a week, and that's all. And they can take all the vegetables that they want. So it ends up being a much more harmonious relationship. But my employees, my seasonal employees are really the backbone of making sure we stay on top of everything. I, of course, get very little sleep this time of year. This is our busiest time of year. So you just kind of have to power through it and hope you have good people on the team and wait till wintertime again to sleep a little.
1: Well, we just have a minute or so left, Jessica, but do you have a degree or other form of formal training in some area of agriculture? And I guess, really, is it even helpful to have that as opposed to just good on-the-job experience in a place where you're lucky to get that?
0: Yeah, I have a bachelor's degree in international business management and a master's degree in international relations, neither of which do me any good in the farming world.
1: Right.
0: it's so much of it is hands-on. I think if I could go back in time, studying biology or chemistry would be ideal, just to have a more fundamental understanding of all the different processes in different areas I'm working in. But so much of it is hands-on. The number of things I've learned in a book since I've started farming, I don't even think I can count on one finger, let alone on a hand. So yeah, I would highly encourage anyone who was interested in doing this, just go out and do it. And again, it's like, to bring it full circle, just even if you move from one area to the next, expect to kind of start all over again. It's just a nonstop learning process. You have to be willing to deal with a lot of failure and a lot of setbacks and just constantly learning and going forward and realizing that you're working with living systems and a changing planet. And it's just always going to be very challenging, but very rewarding at the same time.
1: Yeah, I was going to ask you as a last question, how would you recommend that young people who might want to get into CSA farming go about it? But I think you pretty much answered that. But I guess really they can Google it and find the nearest one to them and just show up and ask if they could use some help. Would that be
0: a great way to do it. I would encourage her. And in my case, someone who is really serious, I would be more than happy to give them a paid position to learn as long as they had a good work ethic. And the other thing I would recommend once actually starting a farm is to start small. There's a lot of industries, a lot of businesses out there that you can go and invest a lot of money and start out huge. This is not one of them. Again, just because of all of the different, there's so many challenges that you will encounter. If you go massively into debt to get it all started, it could end badly and quickly. So I would highly suggest, even with the CSA, you know, start out with 20 people. Start out with 20 people, have no other commitments, and then work your way up from there. Figure out what you can do, land can do, you know, what you're capable of, and just kind of go from there.
1: Well, this has been great. We're going to have to leave it there. But again, Jessica's farm website is at terralinguagrowers.com. And Wikipedia, you know, good old Wikipedia has a good overview of CSA that covers a lot of what we've been talking about, but in more detail. And if you really want to learn more in depth, go to the National Agricultural Library, which is at nal.usda, Department of Agriculture, nal.usda.gov, and search community-supported agriculture, and you'll find more than you ever wanted to know about CSA. Well, Jessica Spiegel, thank you so much for being on with us and talking about your farm and the community-supported agriculture movement.
0: Thank you so much.
1: And thanks to all of you for listening. 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
5: 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I'm Ben Brotmarkle, and coming up on the program, Jacksonville humanitarian and activist Eartha White.
6: One of the things that I admire the most about her is how she really lived with the people that that she was serving, and she thought of it as serving.
5: We'll discuss an historic hurricane that prevented an invasion of Spanish East Florida.
7: Prior to the hurricane on October 4th, 1811, Juan José de Estrada, the interim Spanish governor of East Florida, had begun preparations for the expected invasion and anticipated multiple defections to the American side.
5: And we'll talk about Florida's involvement in the Civil War. All that ahead on Florida Frontier.

0: you can.
1: Eartha Mary Magdalene White made the world a better place for African Americans living in Jacksonville through education, civil rights activities, the establishment of health care services, and more. Eartha White was born in 1876 and was adopted by a woman named Clara White.
2: Clara White was, a former slave, and she had had a number of children who had died.
1: Tim Gilmore is author of the book In Search of Eartha White, Storehouse for the People.
2: During Eartha White's time, there was this myth that was told, that most people believed, that Clara White had her 13th baby, and that this baby was kind of prophesied, and that this baby would grow up to become a storehouse for the people. That was the phrase that was used. And that was Eartha White. The actual truth is that Eartha White was the daughter of a man named Guy Stockton, who was part of the well-known and wealthy Jacksonville Stockton family. In fact, the Stockton family would go on to develop neighborhoods in Jacksonville like Avondale, San Marco, and Ponte Vedra. She was the daughter of Guy Stockton and a Stockton family servant named Molly Chapman. And so Clara had, lost a number of children, and she and her husband Lafayette adopted Eartha White, raised her as their own. And, Eartha White always had wonderful things to say about Clara and ended up naming the mission that she and Clara started together in 1904. She later called it the Clara White Mission.
1: Eartha White was born in a time of enforced racial segregation, but Jacksonville in the late 19th and early 20th centuries had an active, inspired, and relatively prosperous African-American community.
2: There were several different parts of town that were thriving Black neighborhoods, and probably the best known one now is was a neighborhood called La Villa. Most of it is gone now. There are a few buildings left. People just think of it as a part of downtown now. It was once its own city, had a mayor and alderman, it had started as a plantation. And by the turn of the 20th century, and especially into the next couple of decades, it became a thriving, dense, cultural place. West Ashley Street was full of theaters and musical venues, including a place called the Globe Theater that Eartha White borrowed money from other people because she was not allowed to borrow from the banks herself to use as the Clara White mission headquarters. But actually, it really all began in 1904 when Clara, Eartha's adopted mother, started a soup kitchen on Eagle Street, which is now part of First Street. And that was in a lesser known Black neighborhood just north of La Villa called Hansontown.
1: Eartha White graduated from the Stanton School, an important institution in Jacksonville's Black community. Tim Gilmore.
2: James Weldon Johnson, probably the most famous person ever born in Jacksonville, was principal at Stanton at one time. It was there that he wrote, he and his brother, Lift Every Voice and Sing. In fact, Eartha White was part of an opera company, which is rather surprising. it was called the Oriental American Opera Company. And J. Rosamond Johnson, James Weldon Johnson's brother, was one of the people who ran it. But the old Stanton School was really one of the central, most prominent places, for Black Jacksonville in that time.
1: After graduating from the Stanton School, Eartha White attended the Conservatory of Music in New York City and had a brief career as a singer.
2: Sometimes it almost seems like there's nothing worthy that Eartha White didn't do. I mean, just the most incredibly full life she did. And it's actually one of the things that I find most interesting about that is, people have made a lot of the fact that Eartha White never married. She would have married when she turned 20 to someone in Jacksonville named James Jordan, who actually died of tuberculosis while she was touring with the Oriental American Opera Company. And, after that, there seems never to have been a prospect of marriage that she considered seriously.
1: When she returned to Jacksonville, Eartha White started a series of initiatives to help the African-American community, first working to build a new school and teaching.
2: She did so many things in this time period. It's just remarkable that one person could do all these things. She was hired to teach at a rural school outside Jacksonville. It's now within, you know, Jacksonville's consolidated city limits, but in a place called Bayard. And she was responsible for building curriculum and all sorts of things that you wouldn't necessarily normally think a teacher would have to do. But she also started businesses. She really was, you know, a strong product of Booker T. Washington's self-uplift ideas at this time. And, you know, as she grew the mission, the way I've always kind of thought about it is she kind of married Booker T. Washington's ideas with FDR's ideas. And it became just the center of just every kind of activism and community education in the city. Really quite remarkable how many things she did and how many things were going on at the mission at the same time.
1: Following the success of the women's suffrage movement, Eartha White wanted to make sure that Black women were included. She also fought against voter suppression.
2: In 1920, when women got the right to vote with the 19th Amendment, she went door to door helping to register Black women to vote. And of course, so Black Americans could vote, but there were so many things in their way that, you know, Jim Crow laws had put up. But she went door to door and she actually helped in this effort against a Ku Klux Klan intimidation parade that was held in Jacksonville. This is 1920, same time that similar parades were held around the state in Tampa and Orlando and other places. And of course, same time as the Ocoee massacre. So she helped the effort. She worked with the NAACP and actually James Weldon Johnson at this time to stand up to this Klan intimidation parade. On election day itself, she carried lemonade up and down election lines and she led people singing, old hymns and Lift Every Voice and Sing. So just incredible courage that I think is almost hard to fully imagine what that would have been like, you know, that kind of courage.
1: The Clara White Mission still exists today and has evolved since its inception as a soup kitchen in 1904. Under Eartha White's leadership, the mission at various times included an orphanage, job training, prison ministries, and a variety of healthcare services. Although Eartha White was familiar with some famous people and received many accolades, she chose to live among the economically disadvantaged people that she served.
2: One of the things that I admire the most about her is how she really lived with the people that that she was serving, and she thought of it as serving, you know. She maintained a bedroom on the second floor of the Clara White Mission, which people can still visit. It's maintained as though Eartha White might come back, you know, at any moment. So she didn't separate herself from the people that she was always trying to help. To me, it's almost a kind of sacred space, you know, just to imagine this is where she was, and to look out the window and to think about, to try and imagine La Villa at all of these different stages of its history, even to know that, you know, these are the stairs that she fell down when she went to the hospital for the last time and passed away at the beginning of 1974. So it's really kind of a sacred space to me in a lot of ways.
1: Tim Gilmore is author of the book In Search of Eartha White, Storehouse for the People.

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0: Joining us now is Connie Lester, Associate Professor of History at the University of Central Florida, Director of the Riches Digital Archiving Project, and Editor of the Florida Historical Quarterly. Connie, Floridians are all too familiar with hurricanes and the damage they can cause locally, but they don't always consider how hurricanes and their damage affect national, regional, and even international events. The devastating hurricane that struck St. Augustine in 1811 is a case in point.
1: Sherry Johnson, who authored a book titled Climate and Catastrophe in Cuba and the Atlantic World in the Age of Revolution, penned an earlier article for the Florida Historical Quarterly in 2005 titled The St. Augustine Hurricane of 1811, in which she examines the hurricane as an example of the role of natural disasters to influence political events. In this case, the geopolitical event was the expected invasion of Spanish East Florida by Georgia farmers under the leadership of General George Matthews. Prior to the hurricane on October 4, 1811, Juan José de Estrada, the interim Spanish governor of East Florida, had begun preparations for the expected invasion and anticipated multiple defections to the American side. Johnson credits Estrada's response to the October storm for the later support of the Spanish defense against the invasion. Disaster studies have identified certain commonalities that were present in the St. Augustine storm. Natural disasters have an immediate leveling effect that leads to an us-against-them mentality of solidarity. Furthermore, Johnson notes a strong causal relationship exists among the demands of the population, inadequate government response to the crisis, and political unrest. On one hand, if the community's needs were met, the reaction would be cooperation, gratitude, and strong feelings of loyalty to the existing regime. On the other hand, indifference and incompetence foster resentment, resistance, and/or revolt.
0: Connie, the early 19th century was a period of turmoil for the Spanish government and its empire. The response to the remote Florida outposts could be expected to be inadequate and result in outright rebellion or at least unwillingness to resist the American incursion.
1: Turmoil and chaos characterized the Spanish Empire, beginning with the loss of Florida to the British following the Seven Years' War in Europe or the French and Indian War in the British colonies, from 1763 to 1783 following the British victory. East Florida was under British control before its return to Spain at the end of the American Revolution. During the later European Peninsular War from 1807 to 1814, Napoleon Bonaparte deposed the Spanish king and installed his brother Joseph as monarch. In the resulting resistance, communications broke down between Spain and its colonies, and Florida, like other parts of Hispanic Caribbean, went through long periods without receiving payment of the sitiuato, leaving colonial areas in economic crisis and vulnerable to the promises of outside and invading forces. The aftermath of an intense and destructive hurricane, such as the one that hit St. Augustine in 1811, had the potential to further alienate local residents. However, Johnson argues that ties to Spanish rule were strengthened as policies for dealing with disasters that had been developed decades earlier operated to provide relief and assist in rebuilding. On the morning following landfall of the storm, Estrada was out in the community organizing neighborhood commissioners to gather information about individual losses. As their records demonstrated, the storm surge flooded the city, destroying homes, crops, businesses, boats, and tools for rebuilding and sustaining the community. Only three people lost their lives, but St. Augustine remained in peril as foodstuffs, ovens for baking bread, and carpenter and blacksmithing tools were lost to the floodwaters. The monetary loss was calculated at 65,000 pesos, ranging from individual losses of thousands of pesos to a modest claim of 8 pesos for the loss of used clothing. The immediate problem centered on providing residents with food, clothing, and shelter. Estrada called out all civilian and military men to assist survivors and aid in clearing the debris. He sent messages inland to assess the damage in surrounding towns and calculate their ability to provide supplies. Inland farmers provided shipments of food within days. They also provided palmetto thatch to repair roofs and provide protection from the elements. With no expectation of relief from Spain, Estrada called on the merchants of Fernandina to donate supplies for recovery. As Johnson notes, quote, although some degree of coercion was almost always imputed in government requests for voluntary donations, also implicit in the request was that those who stepped forward to help in times of trouble would expect some reward in the future. To no one's surprise, barely 3 weeks after the arrival of emergency supplies, Fernandina petitioned Estrada and Treasury official Manuel Lopez for a reduction in the amount paid to conduct business, end quote. In December, Estrada forwarded a package of letters and reports to Cuba to be sent on to Spain, outlining the destruction and the petitions for reimbursement or tax relief. Estrada carefully justified his actions, including his demands for relief from Fernandino's merchants. He closed his report with a comment on the character of East Florida residents. Quote, they are entirely ruined, but they have managed to survive with a great deal of patience, end quote. Johnson concludes, quote, one of the greatest enigmas of the Second Spanish period is the unwavering loyalty of the majority of the population. What could have been, indeed should have been, a total breakdown of civil and military society in Spanish Florida after the hurricane of 1811 did not happen. Conditions were ripe for rebellion if rebellion and independence from Spain really were desired by the residents. General Matthews' invasion force awaited across the St. Mary's River, and they could compare the general's promises with the recent actions of their Spanish governor. Even before the storm struck, Estrada had offered conciliatory measures to both Anglo settlers and Seminole tribes. In the aftermath of the hurricane, it was clear that emergency measures included everyone. No one was excluded from the responsibilities to help or from the sharing in the generosity of their neighbors. Neither rich nor poor nor invalids nor free people of color, women or children. Estrada's response continued the policies of previous decades, and in so doing, the positive governmental response sustained Spanish Floridians' feelings of community and loyalty to the empire, end quote. As Johnson demonstrates, as with other hurricanes across the centuries, the 1811 hurricane devastated a community but shaped national and international history.
0: Well, let's hope we avoid any history-making hurricanes or violent revolutions in the near future. Thanks, Connie.
1: You're welcome.
0: Connie Lester is Associate Professor of History at the University of Central Florida, Director of the Riches Digital Archiving Project, and Editor of the Florida Historical Quarterly.

0: This is Florida Frontiers. Our state was the third to secede from the Union, behind only South Carolina and Mississippi. Sebastian Garcia has more about Florida's involvement in the Civil War.
1: Emily Coughlin serves as a collections manager at the Orange County Regional History Center. Emily recently delivered a presentation at the History Center about Florida's involvement in the Civil War. Florida's fourth governor, Madison Stark Perry, played a critical role in the state's path to secession by reestablishing the state militia and urging a statewide election that led to a secession convention.
2: The convention was a big deal because that is where all of the delegates met. They had all been elected using kind of a senatorial system. It was two representatives per county or area. They were all sent to Tallahassee, and they voted 62-7 to adopt an ordinance of secession and formally withdraw from the Union. They met on January 3rd for the first time, and then by January 10th, they had adopted the ordinance of secession and decided to officially part from the Union.
1: The Confederate Army lost key areas in Florida throughout 1862, including places like Jacksonville and St. Augustine.
2: The Northern troops occupied Fernandina, and Confederates just could not get that back. Another big occupation was St. Augustine, and Jacksonville were both occupied by Union troops. Jacksonville was occupied four different times. The Confederacy was able to kind of force them out a few times, and then the Union came back in, while St. Augustine fell and remained occupied by the Union until the end of the war. Confederates were never fully able to regain control there. And then in October of 1862, Union came in to the St. John's River right around Jacksonville, and they were able to actually force the Confederates back and force them to abandon their positions. The Union gained that area. The Confederacy lost that area. They were really just hurting at that point. Around 1862, 1863 was kind of when people were starting to realize that it might not go the way the Confederacy was hoping.
1: The well-known Battle of Gettysburg solidified the realization of a losing war for the Confederacy. Florida contributed heavily to this bloody contest.
2: Gettysburg, as we know, was the bloodiest battle of the Civil War. It happened in July of 1863 in Gettysburg, Pennsylvania. There was a huge faction of Floridians fighting in Gettysburg, and there was a Florida brigade that marched into battle with 742 men. They lost 461 throughout the three-day battle. And just looking at statistics and percentages, they actually suffered the highest number of losses compared to any other Confederate brigade that was involved in the battle. But they were kind of heralded as heroic because they really tried to push back the Union, and they captured their cannons, and like they really made a dent in the Union forces at Gettysburg. But again, this was kind of the big turning point where they kept fighting, but this was really the beginning of the end for the Confederacy. If you go to Gettysburg, there is a monument to the Floridians that fought there.
1: Besides putting boots on the ground, Florida's salt works arguably signified the state's most significant contribution to the Confederacy during the Civil War.
2: The salt works in Florida were a big deal because obviously they didn't have refrigeration in the 1860s. So salt was how they preserved their food. And in Florida, they used the process of essentially removing the salt from salt water by boiling it. And these salt works were a huge portion of, again, giving the Confederacy salt so they could preserve their food so that people weren't dying of like preventable things because of rotten meat and things like that. The Union knew this, so their whole goal was to wipe out all of the salt works so that the Confederacy could not produce salt. They tried to burn down salt works, blow them up, all of that, and they just couldn't keep up because as soon as they would take out one, another one would be under construction. They were mostly up around Jacksonville was where a lot of the big ones were. They just kept popping up south of Tallahassee. So up there was where most of them were. And then Tampa Bay and Cedar Key, there were a bunch of them. And that was where the Union really tried to take them out, and they just couldn't do it no matter how hard they tried. Florida was able to produce so much salt that it actually kept prices down for the salt shortages in Alabama, Florida, and Georgia. and was probably Florida's greatest contribution to the Confederacy as a whole.
1: Florida's cattle industry represented another unique contribution to the Confederate war effort, with individuals like Jacob Summerlin holding distinctions such as Chief Beef Quartermaster.
2: The cavalry was a band of soldiers, cowmen. They eventually formed the 1st Florida Special Cavalry Battalion. And the whole purpose of them was to protect the cows and the cattle drivers on the trails to the slaughterhouses in northern central Florida so that obviously this cattle could become meat for the Confederacy. Jacob Summerlin was a cowman. He was known as the cattle king in the area. He ended up being the chief beef quartermaster in the commissary department and was the primary Florida beef supplier to the Confederacy. And he was just a really successful businessman, and he was able to supply more than 25,000 cattle to be turned into meat for Confederate soldiers. The unfortunate thing with the cow cavalry for him was that the Confederacy originally promised him $8 to $10 per head, so per cow. They later reneged on the deal because they were losing the Civil War and couldn't pay, so he never saw the $200,000 that he had earned for all of his work. But it was kind of this band that started with ranchers, militia, and then actual Confederate soldiers that got together to escort drivers and cattle along the trails to keep the Union raiders away.
1: Shortly before Florida's surrender at the end of April 1865, the state's governor, John Milton, committed suicide, pledging death over reunion.
2: His final address, he said that death would be preferable to reunion. And he saw the writing on the wall, and he knew that the end was near and the Confederacy was not going to be the victor. So rather than deal with it, he completed suicide on April 1st, 1865, so that he wouldn't have to see the fall of the Confederacy and the reunification of the United States.
1: For Florida Frontiers, I'm Sebastian Garcia, a graduate history student, FHS media production assistant, and history podcaster at the University of Central Florida Department of History.
0: 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Production assistance for Florida Frontiers comes from Connie Lester and Sebastian Garcia. The program is edited by Giselle Concepcion. Have a great week. I'm Ben Brotmarkle. 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It's also made possible by the Jesse Ball DuPont Fund and by the historic Rossiter House Museum and Gardens in O'Galley, celebrating pioneer history, the natural environment, and women's history. 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
6: 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WQCS weather. Good evening on the Treasure Coast. A few showers and thunderstorms remain possible this evening, then skies trend mostly cloudy overnight with a low near 75. Tuesday brings mostly cloudy skies with a later chance of showers and storms and a high around 91. Right now on the Treasure Coast, it's currently 75. 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

0: From Nevada to Hawaii, Louisiana to Michigan, this is American Radio Journal. On this edition, are Americans feeling the positive economic impact of the One Big Beautiful Bill Act? Paul Teller of Teller Strategies is here to discuss. A group of state senators in Indiana defied President Trump's efforts to redraw congressional district lines. This past week, they paid the electoral price. Scott Parkinson from the Club for Growth has the real story. The U.S. population is shifting from blue states to red states. Is that good news for Republicans? Eric Boehm and Stephanie Slade of Reason Magazine explore. And the Right to Life movement has suffered a big setback in Pennsylvania. Keith Rothfuss has an American Radio Journal commentary. I'm Loman Henry, and welcome to American Radio Journal. Consumers are fixated on high gas prices and are overlooking the economic benefits that they are enjoying as a result of the One Big Beautiful Bill Act. Paul Teller is president of Teller Strategies. He joins us now for a discussion. Paul, welcome back to American Radio Journal. Paul, of course, all eyes continue to be on the conflict in the Mideast, the U.S. military action against Iran. This past week, the Trump administration was in high gear with Marco Rubio taking to the White House podium, J.D. Vance out on tour in Iowa and other places around the country. How do you see this as playing out? Do you think that there's still time for a resolution of this conflict before it starts to really impact the midterm elections?
1: Oh, yeah, no question. Because, first of all, it does seem like President Trump is very aware that this is something that needs to conclude quickly, right? In other words, he's not indicating that he wants this to go on forever. That's a good sign right there, constantly signaling that he wants a deal. The good news is, though, as we know, he's a master negotiator, and he's not going to take just any deal. So, you know, there are voices out there saying, let's get out, let's end it today. Well, okay, it doesn't always work that easily. So he's trying to balance both pressures, right? The competing pressures of need to end this soon for domestic political reasons, but also need to walk out with a victory, right? Because to walk out with anything that looks like some sort of defeat or America conceded or, you know, we're even leaving the regime in place to build a nuclear weapon or, you know, or to engage in terrorism across the region as it has been, that would be, you know, equally devastating, right, for the midterm. So it's, you know, kind of balancing both forces there.
0: Well, and the president has been crystal clear that Iran must not have the capability of getting a nuclear weapon. So obviously no deal without that. Do you not think that the president here, he's sometimes not noted for being patient, but it seems like he's trying to give diplomacy every opportunity here without having to resort to more military undertakings?
1: Yeah, no question. I mean, and that's, I think that's to his credit, right? He's not just, despite what the left depicts about him, he, you know, is someone that is trying to end wars, has ended wars. And if people say, well, but he started this thing with Iran. I mean, that's ridiculous, right? Iran's been attacking Americans, Jews, fellow Arabs, Europeans, you name it, for decades, right? The notion that we started anything. It's just the opposite. He's trying to finish it, right? He's trying to say, instead of just saying this is the way it is and we have to just tolerate it, President Trump, Vice President Vance are saying, no thanks. And Secretary Rubio is excellent at delivering that message, is we are no longer tolerating the status quo of Iran. This is going to end. And so, it's just the opposite of what some critics are saying. It's not that he started this with Iran. He's ending this with Iran. We just have to do it with total surrender from Iran. We can't leave, you know, any vestige of, if you're trimming weeds in your yard and you just take dandelions off the top, leave the roots, they're going to grow back, right? So he can't leave any roots that could grow back, and I think that's what he's working on now.
0: Unfortunately, one of the impacts of the military undertaking in Iran is that we have seen a major spike in gasoline prices, and it does appear that consumers are, and always have been, very hypersensitive to gasoline prices, and there's been a lot of focus from the left in particular on that, but let's talk for a minute here about the One Big Beautiful Bill Act. And Paul, I know Advancing American Freedom has come out with a new product. You can tell us a bit about that. But the One Big Beautiful Bill Act is really delivering economic benefits to Americans. Can you talk a bit about that?
1: Yeah, no question, no question. So obviously what it is most known for is, you know, no tax on tips and things like that. That gets all the promotions. But you know, if you dig in even just a little bit and you see that really one of the biggest things that it did that doesn't get a lot of credit, there was a scheduled, I think it was about a $4 trillion tax increase was scheduled to happen on Americans of all income brackets, not just on the wealthy, as the left would try to tell you. Perfect example, there was a 12% bracket that was income tax bracket that was scheduled to go up to 15%. So if you paid the 12% bracket, you were about to pay the 15% bracket, if not for the one big beautiful bill. And that happened across the income scale and all kinds of tax increases that were scheduled to happen. This bill stopped them in its tracks, kept things going at your current income levels across those different brackets. So that's a huge thing to focus on that saved Americans literally trillions of dollars that could stay in their pocket that would have otherwise been sent to Uncle Sam and was just, you know, scheduled to do that. But, you know, you can look at other things too. And obviously there's so much we can dive into. But one example that also gets underreported is the what's called expensing, full business expensing. You may say, what the heck is that? Some Washington fancy term. It basically just means that if you're a small business and you invest in, let's just say, a piece of machinery, you can immediately write that off the full amount in the first year right away. You don't have to do it in little bits over time. And so that just incentivizes people to invest in their business, grow it quicker and faster, save money, obviously. And so when you're doing that, that means your business is growing quicker, means you're hiring people, means you're expanding your operations, et cetera, et cetera. So things like that are some of the underreported items in the One Big Beautiful Bill that really are helping the economy, helping the average American family.
0: Does this not present a bit of a messaging issue, though? Because what you explained about the tax brackets, the fact that they didn't go up and stayed the same, do taxpayers really understand that because of this One Big Beautiful Bill Act, they really escaped a bullet here? There needs to be more messaging on that. And so what is Advancing American Freedom doing to help go out and message and let people know exactly what all the benefits are that that bill contained?
1: Yeah, absolutely. Appreciate you mentioning that. Advancing American Freedom, group based in Washington, D.C., that I helped create and grow, and they are still doing some great work with them. They created what they're just calling the One Big Beautiful Booklet, you know, staying with the OBBB acronym there, basically to it's a series of one-pagers highlighting all of the great provisions in the One Big Beautiful Bill. And they actually found 60 different provisions that are worth highlighting. That's how much is in this law. I mean, it's incredible. But again, they broke it down into kind of more bite-sized nuggets, if you will. In other words, instead of saying, here's one big massive summary that no one's really ever going to read, no one can understand it, they broke it down one provision at a time and one page for each provision, easy to read and understand. There's graphs, there's charts. You could even use it if, let's say, yourself are going to give a speech, give some remarks, go on a radio show, even talk to your liberal grandmother or some family friend that you need to explain how great this law is. You could go just to a one-pager, easily use it, quote from it, cite some points, much more digestible that way. And you can find it at advancingamericanfreedom.com, advancingamericanfreedom.com. You'll see it there.
0: Great news there. We're talking with Paul Teller, who is president of Teller Strategies. Where can folks find you, Paul?
1: Yeah, appreciate it. Just tellerstrategies.com, website there, or if you happen to be on X, I'm at P Teller, so at P-T-E-L-L-E-R. And yeah, we'd love to, of course, be in touch.
0: Paul Teller of Teller Strategies. We chat with him from time to time. Good to have you back with us, Paul. Thank you.
1: Yeah, always great to be here. Appreciate you.
0: Scott Parkinson at the Club for Growth. We've had some electoral activity this past week. A number of states held primary elections, including the Hoosier state of Indiana. We're going to talk about it with Scott Parkinson. Scott, great having you here.
2: It's my pleasure.
0: Indiana, it has been a controversial state. Normally it isn't, but it has been as a result of redistricting wars. Can you give us some background and tell us what major developments occurred this past week?
2: Well, you may remember several months ago, Indiana tried to do redistricting. It passed their state House of Representatives. But there were a bunch of sort of old guard Republicans in the state Senate that really didn't want to do redistricting, did not want to give the Hoosier State two more Republican seats, and they blocked the redistricting bill that Governor Braun and so many others were supporting, like Club for Growth, like Senator Jim Banks, like President Donald Trump. And when this effort went down, the Club for Growth and other groups got together and we said, we're going to hold these members accountable when it comes to their primary in May. And what happened this week was nothing short of a big victory, I think, for Hoosiers that do want to see redistricting in the future and accountability for those members that refuse to adhere to the will of the people in doing redistricting in 2026. So we worked hard with President Trump and Jim Banks, TPUSA, and other groups. And when it was all said and done, we defeated, I think, six of eight of the targeted state senators. And there's one of those races that's actually pending and in such a tight outcome, just a few votes. So we're expecting a recount there.
0: We can expect redistricting now in a number of states, Scott, in particular after the Supreme Court has ruled that you can no longer use skin color to discriminate in redistricting. So other states going to be entering this fray?
2: Florida already validated the Supreme Court decision, and they passed their redistricting effort to bring four new Republican seats into the Sunshine State. Then there's states like South Carolina. They're working through the committee process right now to make it a 7-0 Republican map. Recently this week, you had Alabama taking a look at redistricting, voting during severe weather, and really just trying to make sure that they could get this done before they went out of session for the summer. I think that there's a lot of opportunities potentially in Tennessee. There's opportunities elsewhere. There are some states that have already held their primaries for 2026, like North Carolina, so we're not expecting them to do redistricting now, but it is still something that's definitely on the table and likely to happen ahead of the 2030 census. So the good news is that race will no longer be criteria when it comes to drawing these congressional boundaries. And instead, I think you'll see fair maps that come forward that are not as gerrymandered as even states like Illinois and Maryland that have been known for gerrymandering their districts. What happened here in Virginia, obviously they're expanding four Democrat seats depending on the outcome of the state Supreme Court and really drawing out the entire Commonwealth through Fairfax County, which is a huge dim locality. But politics is local. I think the American people are going to have to talk to their state legislators, tell them what they want. But when it's a bright red state, I think it's common sense to make the representation reflective of the people that reside there.
0: Barack Obama, former President Barack Obama, apparently striving to keep himself relevant, has injected himself back into the national conversation. Usually when he does that, that can't be good. What is the former president on a soapbox about now?
2: Well, listen, I think that the Democrats are kind of panicking because on one hand, everybody is talking about how far left they've become and socialists and sort of this woke ideology that they've been chasing. And some of the old guard on the Democrat side think that they've been losing elections because of that. And Rahm Emanuel and Barack Obama, I think, are two of those Democrat leaders that are concerned about the messaging that the Democrats are trying to carry when it comes to AOC and Bernie Sanders and folks like that. But now the Democrats are trying to reclaim the mantle of the rule of law, even though they allowed over 15 million illegal aliens to pour across the southern border during the Biden regime. And I think what we're seeing right now is a coordinated messaging campaign from Democrats like Rahm Emanuel, like Barack Obama. Obama had a big interview this week with Stephen Colbert, and he's talking about how he's worried about the Republican Party and that they'll do anything for President Trump, and you can't trust the Attorney General. Well, his attorney general this week, Eric Holder, called himself President Obama's, quote, wingman. And if you're not a wingman to the president, you're a henchman. And so that's my position when it comes to who actually is the party of the rule of law. All you need to do is be reminded of terrible situations like Lake and Riley in Georgia or Arena Zarutska in North Carolina. You just need to be reminded of Congresswoman Sherphyllis McCormick down in Florida, who was going to be expelled by her own party after being found
3: guilty of 25 charges related to misconduct with her congressional office and her campaign finances and bilking FEMA out of $5 million. This is the party, Republican Party, of the rule of law. We're going to hold people accountable. Nobody is above the law. And I think if you need one additional reminder, just remember that it wasn't Joe Biden, but it was his senior staff that were issuing pardons the day that Donald Trump was inaugurated in 2025, just up until the last minutes in the West Wing before they handed over the keys to the Trump administration.
0: Scott Parkinson of the Club for Growth. 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
3: You're welcome.
0: Americans are voting with their feet and leaving high-tax blue states for lower-tax red states. Will that be an electoral boom for Republicans? Eric Boehm and Stephanie Slade of Reason Magazine take a look.
4: Americans are moving from blue states to red states, but that might not necessarily be the good news that it at first appears for Republicans. Hi, folks. I'm Eric Boehm with Reason Magazine. Thanks for joining us on this edition of American Radio Journal. My guest today is Stephanie Slade. She's a senior editor at Reason and my colleague and friend. She's got a forthcoming book on the history of fusionism. We'll talk some more about that in a minute. But when she's not writing about political theory and the history of conservatism,

0: an undeniable trend, right? I mean, people are moving from blue states to red states. Not all blue states are losing population and not all red states are gaining, but the trend is pretty clear. Before we get into the political side of the story, tell me, why do you think this is happening?
1: So this is somewhat speculative, but we see that people are moving on average out of California. It's one of the states that's lost the largest number of people in recent years. And then it's moving, and also Illinois and also New York, these are typically blue states. And the states that are gaining population most quickly are states like Texas and Florida that are red states. So I think there's a lot of things that are going on here. Just sort of deregulatory environment. It's easier to start a business. It's easier to set up, you know, a new initiative. It's easier to build new housing, which means that housing prices are lower. There's a lot of stuff going on. Also, these trends were turbocharged by the COVID pandemic, in part because the red states tended to be the places where they opened up schools again more quickly. And so there was less disruptions to people's lives. So you saw people leaving places like California and moving to Texas, or leaving New York and moving to Florida because they wanted to get their kids back in school again. They wanted to go back to work. They wanted to live their lives again more like normal. And then the last thing I would mention is taxes. We've seen some of these big blue states being quite aggressive about taxing the rich. That's one of the things that Democrats tend to campaign on. We want to make the rich pay their fair share. But what we then see is in response is a lot of entrepreneurs and business owners will say, well, you know what, if you're gonna punitively come after me, then I'm gonna consider taking my business elsewhere. I'm gonna relocate my business again from California to Idaho or to Montana or to Texas. And so we're seeing all these things going on at once.
0: It seems like so much of this boils down to affordability. We talk about that in politics all the time these days, but that's really what this is, right? Affordability of taxes, affordability of lifestyle. COVID, okay, maybe not quite in the affordability box there, but very similar. Okay, so the next time we reallocate the Electoral College votes and the representation in the House of Representatives will be after the 2030 census and before the 2032 election. So it's still a couple cycles away, but how is this migration trend going to affect that? I mean, Democratic states are going to lose.
1: That's right. So we don't know exactly how it's going to shake out, but there have been some projections by political scientists and other analysts, and they predict, for example, that four Electoral College seats are going to move from California to Texas. So California will lose four seats, Texas will gain four seats. It's not actually moving, but that's in practice what it means is you become sort of more powerful. Your vote counts for more, so to speak, if you're in one of the states that has gained Electoral College seats, because that's where the population is going. And so some people have speculated that this is going to be very good for the Republican Party because the red states are gaining seats. So if you win Texas, if you win Florida, if you win Tennessee, you're going to get more Electoral College seats. You're going to be closer to hitting that threshold that allows you to win the presidency. That's at least one way to look at what might come of this politically.
0: On the other side, though, as these people move, their politics maybe come with them.
1: Yes, I think that's the thing that gets overlooked somewhat. It's very likely that, again, what we currently consider to be red states are going to gain Electoral College seats, and that what we currently consider to be blue states are going to lose Electoral College seats. But if you have a whole hundreds of thousands of people leaving blue states and moving to red states, those red states might become purple states, right? They might become less obviously attached to one party or the other. And in fact, we actually already, in very recent history, see that some of these states that we call red states, like Florida, it was a swing state. It went for Obama during both of his elections. It's not like this has always been a place where only, you know, the state always goes Republican. No, it can go either way. It could change. Its demographic makeup and its political commitments could change as a result of that. And so we don't know necessarily that in 2032, just because Florida has gained seats, that that's going to be good for Republicans. It could kind of be a wash.
0: We're talking with Stephanie Slade. She's a senior editor at Reason Magazine. I think this is really interesting, Slade, because it means that Republicans in particular in these red states are going to have to find new and maybe better ways of communicating, not necessarily across the aisle so much with their Democratic opponents, but certainly with people who maybe formerly voted for Democrats who have now found that they prefer lower taxes or they prefer whatever culture they've found in their new home. So I think it's going to change and probably improve, actually, some of the way the political dynamic in the country has gone. We're unfortunately out of time to talk about that today. I did want to mention, though, before we go, you've just finished writing and then you've got a book coming out that actually kind of hits on some of these same things about the ways in which conservatives could maybe look back to the Reagan era to make that kind of make that pitch to voters that aren't necessarily deep red conservatives in the MAGA style. Tell us about that.
1: Yeah, I mean, and of course, these demographic changes create a real opportunity for conservatives who believe in limited government and free markets, because it gives them a chance to say, look, you're coming to our state because you like the way we're governing our state. You should embrace our policies. You should embrace our worldview. So my book is called Fusionism, and the subtitle is Liberty.

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1: The WQCS weather forecast says mostly cloudy skies. Today we'll see a high around 88. Overcast tonight with a low of 77. Scattered showers and thunderstorms developing tomorrow afternoon with a high near 85. That rain chance is at 50%. 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
1: The WQCS weather forecast says mostly cloudy skies. Today we'll see a high around 88. Overcast tonight with a low of 77. Scattered showers and thunderstorms developing tomorrow afternoon with a high near 85. That rain chance is at 50%. 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
8: 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I'm Michelle Martin.
0: And I'm A. Martinez. Martin Short is a comedy legend to multiple generations.
9: Oh, this is too much. Wheel of Fortune. Give me a break. I couldn't be more excited, I must say.
0: In the 1980s, he created one brilliant character after another with SCTV and Saturday Night Live. Ed Grimley there with the most exaggerated cowlick you have ever seen. Then in the 2000s, he gave us the boorish Hollywood interviewer Jiminy Glick. And most recently, the podcasting sleuth Oliver Putnam

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1: The WQCS weather forecast says mostly cloudy skies today with a high around 88. Cloudy tonight with a low around 77. Scattered showers and thunderstorms could develop tomorrow afternoon with a high near 85. And tomorrow night, more scattered showers and thunderstorms with a low around 76. 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
0: It's Morning Edition from NPR News. I'm Michelle Martin.
7: And I'm A. Martinez. When things go wrong with AI, people sue the company that made it. One example, the families of victims in a Canadian mass shooting sued OpenAI over the shooter's interactions with ChatGPT. NPR's Martin Casti reports on legal scholars who think it may be necessary soon to go after not just the companies, but the AI itself.
8: Last month, Florida's Attorney General James Uthmeyer announced a criminal investigation into how a man allegedly consulted ChatGPT to plan a mass shooting.
9: The chatbot advised the shooter on what type of gun to use.
8: Uthmeyer is investigating the company, OpenAI, but at the press conference, he alluded to another possibility.
9: My prosecutors have looked at this, and they've told me if it was a person on the other end of that screen, we would be charging them with murder.
8: Our legal system doesn't allow for that right now. When software has a bug, it's the fault of the programmers. But with AI, the lines of accountability are blurrier. Jeffrey Laddish is executive director of Palisade Research, which tests the reliability of AIs. He says you have to keep in mind that these systems

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1: This is John Bell. Welcome to Skywatch. 110 years ago, on May 11, 1916, Albert Einstein's general theory of relativity was announced. It supplemented his earlier work on special relativity, which stated that light travels at the same speed, whether you're moving toward the source of the light or away from it. With general relativity, Einstein suggested that space itself is curved, the amount of curvature depending on the gravity fields of massive objects like stars and galaxies. Planets don't follow orbits because the sun is pulling on them. Rather, they revolve because the sun's mass makes a big dent in the fabric of space-time, and the planets travel like marbles rolling on the inside of a funnel. Our sun's gravity field is so great that the positions of distant stars are shifted by it. It's all pretty deep. This has been Skywatch, a production of WQCS Radio and Indian River State College. I'm John Bell, reminding you to watch the skies.
2: The WQCS weather forecast is calling for a chance of afternoon showers and thunderstorms, mostly cloudy skies and a high near 88. Showers and thunderstorms likely before 11 o'clock tonight. Slight chance of showers overnight. We'll see a low around 77. Clouds tomorrow with a high around 85 and a chance for afternoon showers and thunderstorms. This is 88.9 WQCS Fort Pierce.
3: From NPR and WBEZ Chicago, this is Wait, Wait, Don't Tell Me, the NPR News Quiz. I'm Bill Curtis.
4: And I'm Peter Sagal. This week we lost a legendary American airline, and it's bad news for all travelers who will pay higher fares, but mostly for Southwest Airlines, because now all the Greyhound of the air jokes will be about them. We'll ask who flew off to the great airport in the sky, plus Bobby Lopez, a double EGOT winner for the Book of Mormon and Frozen, tells us how to make hit songs about very rude things. And Bill Curtis gets frustrated when he tries to get his regular seat at the bar, and the host doesn't know who he is.
3: Would it help if I told you I'm the Pope?
4: We'll ask who really wasn't recognized on our quiz coming up right after this hour's news.
5: Live from NPR News, I'm Lakshmi Singh. Passengers from a cruise ship struck by a deadly hantavirus outbreak that killed three people are returning to their home countries on military and government planes escorted by staffers in hazmat gear. France confirms a woman tested positive and her health has gotten worse. 18 Americans from the ship returned to the U.S. early this morning. The majority are quarantined at the University of Nebraska Medical Center. Two patients were sent to Atlanta's Emory University. One of those patients tested positive but is not showing symptoms. The other has tested negative but is showing mild symptoms. The Assistant Secretary for Health, Admiral Brian Christine, says the risk to the general public remains low.
6: The Andes variant of this virus does not spread easily, and it requires prolonged close contact with someone who is already symptomatic. Even so, we have taken this situation very seriously from the very start.
5: The outbreak has renewed concerns about the U.S.'s containment capabilities in light of sweeping government DOGE cuts since President Trump returned to office. The president leaves tomorrow for a state visit to China. NPR's Tamara Keith reports the Iran war looms large over the trip.
7: In March, President Trump postponed his trip to China because of the war. The trip is back on, but the war isn't over. Instead, it's in an unsteady and uncertain holding pattern. Kurt Campbell at the Asia Group says the timing is awkward.
8: It is remarkable that President Trump is prepared to go to China under these circumstances. But may I also say that it's also deeply unusual that China's prepared to host him.
7: Iran and China are allies and trading partners. Campbell says the fact that the trip is moving forward is an indication of how important it is to both the U.S. and China to stabilize their relationship. Tamara Keith, NPR News.
5: The standoff between the U.S. and Iran pushed oil prices higher today. NPR's Scott Horsley reports the price of homes is also rising.
9: Oil prices rose after President Trump called Iran's latest diplomatic gesture totally unacceptable. AAA says retail gasoline prices in the U.S. now average $4.52 for a gallon of regular. Sales of existing homes rose only slightly in April. The National Association of Realtors says sales were up 0.2% from March and flat compared to April of last year. The average selling price was up less than 1% from a year ago at just under $418,000. First-time buyers accounted for a third of the homes sold last month. Mortgage giant Freddie Mac says the average interest rate on a 30-year home loan is now 6.37%. Scott Horsley, NPR News, Washington.
5: It's NPR News. A California man has pleaded not guilty to charges connected to the alleged attack on President Trump last month, including the alleged attempt to assassinate the president. Today, Cole Allen appeared in court in an orange jumpsuit and shackled. He was arrested after allegedly attempting to carry out an armed attack during the White House Correspondents' Dinner. His attorneys are asking U.S. District Judge Trevor McFadden to disqualify at least two top Justice Department officials from being directly involved because they could be considered victims or witnesses in the case and could pose a conflict of interest. The supplement NAD is attracting lots of attention in the wellness and longevity world. You can buy supplements or get pricey infusions at clinics. Scientists are studying the potential of NAD, but as NPR's Wollstone reports, many of the claims are ahead of the current evidence.
10: NAD boosting products are often billed as a kind of cure-all, a potent substance that can reverse aging and enhance energy. Nicotinamide adenine dinucleotide is a crucial molecule in our body, and the early research on animals suggests taking NAD precursor supplements can have many benefits. Dr. Shalinder Basin at Brigham and Women's Hospital is one of the researchers looking into NAD.
11: Yeah, early in this field, it certainly is very promising, but I think the hype exceeds the reality where we are in the field.
10: He says what's needed now are larger human trials. Will Stone, NPR News.
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3: 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To answer your question, yes, it did hurt when my voice fell from heaven. 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
16: Thank you, Bill. And thank you, everybody. We have a great show for you today. Later on, we're going to be talking to Bobby Lopez, the composer who wrote the songs for the Book of Mormon and Frozen and is an EGOT winner twice over. Which means that after he's a Wait, Wait guest, he becomes history's first ever WeGot winner. But first, it's your turn to vie for what must be the least prestigious prize in broadcasting, a voicemail recording from us. Give us a call at 1-888-WAIT-WAIT. That's 1-888-924-8924. It's time to welcome our first listener contestant this week. Hi, you're on Wait, Wait, Don't Tell Me.
17: Hey, Peter, this is Emma Johnson from Redwood City, California.
16: Redwood City, California. Oh, I love that authentic California accent. It's so rare to hear these days. What do you do there?
17: I run operations for a software company, but more importantly, I am proud parent to two adult young adults, and I just have to share that one of them signed me up to be a contestant on this show, so this is turning out to be an amazing Mother's Day gift.
16: Oh, how lovely!
3: Mother's Day. Great.
16: That is a lovely thing to hear, and I just want you to understand, we're still not going to go easy on you. You're going to have to earn this, okay? Well, welcome to the show, Emma. Let me introduce you to our panel. First up, he is the co-host of the podcast's Health Stuff and the Untitled Kondabolu Brothers podcast. It's Hari Kondabolu.
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17: Hi, Hari.
16: Next, she's a reporter for the Style section at the Washington Post. It's Roxanne Roberts.
19: Happy Mother's Day, Emma.
17: Thank you, Roxanne. Hi.
19: Hi.
16: And he's a correspondent for CBS Sunday Morning. It's our old friend, Mo Rocca.
20: Hi, Emma.
17: Hi, Mo.
16: So welcome to the show, Emma. You're going to play Who's Bill this time. Bill Curtis is going to read you three quotations from this week's news. If you can correctly identify or explain just two of them, you will win our prize, any voice from our show you might choose. Are you ready to go?
17: You betcha. Let's go.
16: Your first quote is someone saying farewell to an airline.
3: R.I.P. Banana Bus, even though we bullied you, we all loved you deep down.
16: What beloved and behated airline suddenly went out of business overnight on Sunday?
17: That would be Spirit Airlines.
16: Spirit Airlines. After more than 40 years of offering no-frills budget air travel, Spirit suddenly went out of business last weekend. Spirit customers arrived at the airport the next morning only to discover that flights were canceled because the airline no longer existed, which, to be fair, is better than Spirit's usual excuse, we're a bad airline. It happened for a bunch of reasons, but let's face it, Spirit was doomed the second they chose that shade of yellow for their planes. Airplanes should not look like crime scene tape.
18: We lost a great punchline. We really did.
16: We really did. I know, it's like, wow. I mean, Frontier's
20: not as funny, right?
16: No, it just isn't, sadly. Yeah. Now, it's interesting. You might be wondering, well, why did they have to strand people? Why couldn't they announce it? They had to close overnight, so there weren't any Spirit Airlines in the air when they went out of business. Because all of a sudden, they'd be like rogue planes. Can you imagine that? It's like, Spirit 4562, you are cleared to go buck wild.
19: So they couldn't technically land?
16: Well, no. They had to wait. I mean, what you're saying is like, I think the point was.
19: Because that would be weird.
16: That would be weird. It's like, oh, we can't land. Sorry. Can't pay the fee, so I guess we're up here forever.
20: Is that the one? I'm sorry. Is Spirit the one where people were always getting into fights at the gate and
16: yes.
20: Those videos would go viral?
16: I thought, isn't that more Southwest?
20: No. Southwest has cookies. Southwest is classy.
16: Oh, yeah, that's how they stop the fights from breaking out. They just throw the cookies on the ground. They're all like puppies. They're like, oh, wait a minute. Your next quote is from a New York Times story about someone struggling while on the phone with customer service.
3: Would it help if I told you I'm the Pope?
16: So who was that, Emma?
17: That would be Pope Leo the 14th.
16: Yes, that was the Pope.
3: It was the Pope.
16: So a friend of his told this story, and it made the papers this week. The Pope called his personal bank back here in Chicago from the Vatican using his birth name, Robert Prevost, to change the address on his account. He's had a change of job. And the woman at the bank said, oh, if you want to change that information on your account, you have to come to the branch and do it in person. And he said, well, I really can't. And when she wouldn't budge, he said, would it help if I told you I was the Pope? All true. And this is also true. She then hung up on him.
18: Does the Pope need money?
16: Well, this is a thing.
20: And where does he keep it?
16: Yeah. This is a thing. Apparently, as part of his humility, the Pope insists on paying his own way and handling his own affairs. So he needs a bank account. He's paying for stuff. He's the guy who pays the bills. He's the guy who's calling for customer service, which finally explains why these days when you call customer service, the first thing you hear is, for Latin, press 1. You never thought about the Pope having to, like, do paperwork, right? Like, it's a pain. Like, reason for your address change? Conclave?
20: Conclave.
16: Mo, I happen to know that you have met a prior pope. Was it John Paul II?
20: No, I met Pope Francis.
16: Pope Francis. And yeah. Are you...
20: He did all his banking in Rome.
16: He did, yes. Do you... I know, because Mo is actually involved with the Catholic Diocese in New York. Yep. You do good work for them. Do you think there's a chance you're going to meet this pope?
20: You know, I hope so. I mean, I wish I'd been that customer service rep that would have helped me to get a meeting, but I hope so.
16: Yeah. Do you know what you'd like to say to him if you do meet him?
20: Go with Citibank. Chase has too many fees.
16: Yeah. Your last quote, Emma, is about the return of a beloved breakfast ritual.
0: If you've missed rooting around in a cereal box, you're in luck.
16: So get excited, kids. According to the Associated Press, what are you about to find in cereal boxes again?
17: The little prizes that you
16: get
17: in cereal
16: toys,
17: boxes?
16: Yes, toys, prizes, and cereal again. Yay! Thanks to Kellogg's, toys are going back into cereal boxes. The idea, of course, for putting in a toy in a cereal box is, hey, kids, just eat all this cereal. Eventually, you'll get the prize. No kid ever does that. We know this. They just get the thing, rip it open, and stick their whole arm straight in there, large animal veterinarian style. Just rooting around, finding what they need.
21: And if you have more than one kid, you have to buy two boxes of cereal.
16: Yeah.
21: You cannot just buy one.
16: Yeah.
21: This is genius.
16: It really is.
20: So what was the thing that walked up and down the wall? The
22: slinky.
21: Slinky?
16: No, the wacky wall walker.
20: The wacky wall walker. Yeah.
16: Yeah. That was,
20: It was very hygienic.
16: Yes. Right.
22: I love that they brought the toys back, but I've always felt that adult cereals should have, like, things in them too.
16: Yeah.
22: Like Viagra or Lipitor.
20: That would be
22: something that's useful.
20: Yeah, no,
16: yeah,
20: exactly.
16: It's like, oh, wow, I opened my box of muesli and look, I found a loose cigarette.
20: Well, I was just saying, yeah, all brand should have Metamucil, but they sort of do the same thing.
16: Yeah, right? A little redundant there. The first toy to be introduced is a novelty spoon. It's a Toy Story tie-in. I love that they were like, hey, for our first toy, let's make absolutely sure it's something we know a kid eating cereal already has. Bill, how did Emma do in our quiz?
0: Emma, you got them all right. You are perfect.
16: Okay. Emma, thank you for playing, and happy Mother's Day.
17: Thanks so much. It was a ton of fun.
16: Take care.
22: Thanks, Emma.
17: Bye-bye.
16: Right now, panel, it is time for you to answer some questions about this week's news. Hari, home security cameras can now use AI to identify threats and warn you, like people stealing packages from your porch, fires even, but they're not always right. For example, one woman was told there was a bear on her porch, and it was really what?
22: Scary. I mean, it's terrifying.
16: Terrifying.
22: It seems obvious, isn't it?
16: It was really traumatic.
22: It was scary. It was frightening.
16: No.
22: Let's see. Can you give me a clue?
16: At least it didn't say there was a bear with a big saggy butt. This woman was told there was a big brown bear on her porch, and it turned out to be
22: a big saggy butt. Give me the answer, Peter.
16: I believe Mo knows.
20: It was her.
16: It was her.
22: That's terrible.
16: That's terrible. She was sweeping the porch wearing a brown tracksuit.
22: Oh, God.
16: She gets an alert.
22: No.
16: Bear on your porch. Rude, Ring.
22: Oh, that's awful.
20: But not all bears are overweight. Like Boo Boo Bear was nice and petite. Right.
1: Okay, no, it's not nice. It's one thing like you mistake a cat for a burglar. It's another if you're arriving home from a long day at work and you get an alert in your phone from your Ring camera, hey, there's a messy bitch in your front door.
21: It was just basically the height and the color.
1: The height and the movements and the shuffling and the fact that she was eating a raw salmon, I believe.

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7: 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From NPR and WBEZ Chicago, this is Wait, Wait, Don't Tell Me, the NPR News Quiz. I'm Bill Curtis. We are playing this week with Roxanne Roberts, Hari Kondabolu, and Mo Rocca. And here again is your host at the Studebaker Theater in Chicago, Illinois, Peter Sagal.
0: Thank you, Bill. Thanks, everybody. Right now it's time for the Wait, Wait, Don't Tell Me Bluff, the listener game. Call 1-888-WAIT-WAIT to play our game on the air. Hi, you are on Wait, Wait, Don't Tell Me.
8: Hi, this is Hillary Long in Santa Barbara, California.
0: Oh, Santa Barbara, one of the most beautiful places I know. What do you do there?
8: Well, now that I've reached a certain age, my husband and teen daughters like to say I'm retired. So I guess I'm a retired university administrator, but I am moonlighting for the last several years as everybody's caretaker.
0: I see.
7: Right.
0: And how nostalgic are you for actually getting to leave the house and having a job?
8: Not very.
0: No. Okay, well, good.
8: Quite busy.
0: I'm glad you're enjoying the lifestyle then. Hillary, it's great to have you with us. You're going to play the game in which you have to tell truth from fiction. What's the topic, Bill?
7: Screw you, silver screen.
0: No, movie theaters, as I'm sure you know, have been struggling lately to bring in an audience. Who wants like that immersive cinematic experience when you can just watch a movie on the toilet? Our panelists are going to tell you about a brand new threat to movie theaters. Pick the one who's telling the truth and you'll win our prize, the Wait Waiter of your choice, on your voicemail. You ready to play?
8: Yes.
0: All right. First up, let's hear from Hari Kondabolu.
9: 15-year-old Billy Robinson of Middletown, Connecticut, was sick of watching movies. Quote, why are we watching other people have adventures for entertainment when we could be having them ourselves? If you assumed young Billy was inspired to leave the house and have new life experiences, you would be wrong. No, Billy decided to make the movies more interesting by editing himself into them. Ever wonder why Jack drowned instead of getting on the door with Rose and Titanic? Now we know there wasn't enough room because Billy was lying on there too. Did Han shoot Greedo first in Star Wars? Nope, it was Billy. Or how about Billy's Willy Wonka and the Chocolate Factory where he plays all the Oompa Loompas? According to the owner of the Brunswick Theater, People keep calling to ask if we have the Billy version of The Devil Wears Prada 2. They don't want the normal one. Billy said, "I've always felt that Meryl Streep was overrated, and now I can prove it."
0: In Middletown, Connecticut, people don't go to the movies because they want to wait and watch the Billy cut at home. Your next movie, Meltdown, is from Roxanne Roberts.
10: Faced with slumping sales, last month Peloton introduced its latest innovation, Run for Your Life. The high-end fitness treadmill has a new program that screens Hollywood movies, mostly thrillers and horror films, with an option for the runners to become the lead characters. They're connected to monitors that track breathing, heart rates, and adrenaline while watching movies such as Running Man, obviously, Halloween, John Wick, and other really scary classics. Early users report elevated heart rates, more endurance, and not-so-cheap thrills. Quote, "I got so carried away that I had a panic attack and ended up in the ER. But my God, it was the most fun I've ever had exercising. I was back on the track the next day."
0: A Peloton version that lets you elevate your heart rate by watching horror movies and thrillers in the comfort of your home. And your last cinema shakeup comes from Moraka.
11: The last few years have been brutal for movie theater owners, with attendance way down. Poor Nicole Kidman did the best that she could, but she has only so many hours in a day to sit alone in your theater. And now Chinese technology is about to make things even worse for owners. Chinese electric vehicles are now capable of projecting full-color movies from their headlights. Huawei is the company behind this adaptive headlight technology that allows you to park your car and use the nearest wall to watch your favorite movie. Think your own

0: clip and flipped on the headlights to watch a proto-feminist classic like Alice Doesn't Live Here Anymore. If Stephen King's Christine were a Chinese EV, would she take in Fast and the Furious, Ford versus Ferrari, or might she surprise and delight us by watching Herbie the Love Bug before committing her next killing?
1: All right. Which of these is yet another threat to the well-being of old-school movie theaters? Is it from Hari Kondabolu, a boy named Billy, whose cuts of movies with himself starring in them are so popular people want to stay home to watch that instead? From Roxanne Roberts, a new version of Peloton that shows you the movies while you exercise, you can get some benefit from that elevated heart rate from fear? Or from Mo Rocca, a Chinese EV that can project movies through its headlights onto any surface you happen to be pointing your car at? Which of these is the real story of new cinematic technology?
2: I'm going to go with my heart, and I'm going to go the movies from the headlights.
1: All right, you're going to choose Mo's story. Well, to bring you the correct answer, we spoke to someone who will probably be affected by the real story.
3: Somebody's going to be driving and being like, all right, let's just project Fast and the Furious on the back of this semi-truck and see what happens.
1: Yeah, that was Ryan Oestreich, the general manager of the Music Box Theater here in Chicago, reacting to the real story with less horror than I would have expected from him. But congratulations, Hillary. You followed your heart. You got it right. There's a lesson for all of us. You've won a point for Mo just for telling the truth, and you, of course, have won our prize, the voice of anyone you might choose from our voicemail. Choose Bill, choose Bill, choose Bill.
2: I will.
1: Okay, thank you so much for playing. Take care.
2: Thank you.
1: Bye-bye.
4: It's just a bad movie where there's no crying.
1: And now the game where we ask very accomplished people to accomplish just one more thing. We call it Not My Job. Composer Bobby Lopez not only has an EGOT, he has more than two of them, with two Oscars, three Tonys, three Grammys, and four Emmys, and that's as of showtime.
5: Bravo!
1: With his wife, Kristen Anderson Lopez, he wrote the songs for the movies Frozen, Frozen 2, and Coco, and with Trey Parker and Matt Stone, he wrote the Broadway mega hit The Book of Mormon, which celebrated its 15th anniversary this spring. Bobby Lopez, welcome to Wait, Wait, Don't Tell Me. So let's start here. Congratulations on The Book of Mormon. 15 years on Broadway. That puts you in the rarefied heights of like Broadway composers.
6: We're the 10th longest running show of all time.
1: Yeah. How does it feel to be the Andrew Lloyd Webber of F-bomb shows?
6: It feels good. It feels good. I would never put myself in his rarefied air.
1: No. Now, if you've never seen The Book of Mormon, I don't know how that's possible at this point, but it is incredibly obscene in the best possible way. And I heard a story. It was actually in Josh Gad's memoir, Josh Gad from the original cast. He says he was at an initial workshop. You were working out the show. And he like read or performed one of the songs. And he actually said to Trey Parker, one of the authors, he said, "You can't do this. This is too offensive. People will kill you." did you ever worry about that?
6: You know, I give him this. When you read the Book of Mormon on the page, you know, there's a convention in writing the scripts out where all the lyrics are in all caps.
1: Yes.
6: Which looks like screaming.
1: Yes.
6: So when you have the lyrics to Hasadiga Ibuwai filling the page, it really jumps out at a different tone than like the music makes it much sweeter.
1: Yeah. And I just want to say to the audience, if I were to translate that phrase, the name of a song, not only would we be canceled, NPR would be burned to the ground. So yeah, and so the music. Were you surprised that this musical about Mormon missionaries with its extraordinary language and themes and sense of humor was the monster hit that it became?
6: We were hoping to run a year and maybe get some protesters, but instead.

0: Instead, we became this this long-running mainstream, right down the middle hit, which still baffles me.
1: I know, it's amazing. And the amazing thing is, the Mormon Church was okay with it, right? They kind of got on board.
0: Yeah, they kind of judoed us. They were like, let's put an ad in the Playbill. You've seen the show, now read the book.
2: Great ad.
3: Great ad.
1: Are you aware of anybody who came off the streets, saw the Book of Mormon, the musical, in any of its many iterations or productions, and then said, you know what? I think I'll look into this religion.
0: No, but I would love to meet you if you're out there.
1: Before we leave the topic, I understand that in June, once the show comes back from its theater catching fire, the show is going to be doing something called Magical Mormon Mystery Week.
0: Yes, sounds that's exciting. We're having Josh Gad, Andrew Rannells, and all of the original company kind of come back and pop into the show at, you know, sort of random scenes, and I will get to also be in it with Matt and Trey on certain nights.
1: Really?
0: Trey's in it every night. Yeah, Trey's going to play Jesus and Joseph Smith every night that week. So
1: wow,
0: that's something to see.
1: From what I know of him, that's kind of a dream come true, right?
0: I mean, he looks like Jesus and Joseph Smith.
1: That's true, that's true. Famously, you are the youngest person ever to EGOT, Emmy, Grammy, Oscar, Tony. And you also are the only person, as far as I know, who's done it twice in each category, woo, sometimes more than twice. And we're just wondering, as the only person in the entire world to have ever done that, what kind of privileges does that get you? Do you get to cut in line at the movie theater?
0: Oh, let's see. My family, my kids were very young at the time, and they and Kristen, my wife, got together and made an EGOT necklace like the one from 30 Rock,
1: yes,
0: but out of cardboard and macaroni and glue.
1: Oh, that's awesome.
2: That's great.
1: I hope
0: you can see it. It's online somewhere.
1: That's fabulous. Speaking of your wife, who's astonishingly talented and shared in your Oscars because she co-wrote the songs from Coco and Frozen with you, she is missing that Tony Award. So she's an ego.
0: She's a big ego. Though.
1: Big ego. any tension around the house, or maybe when you're having, you know, those spats like we all do? You're like,
0: don't
1: well,
0: try and get me in trouble, man.
1: I know, my Tony says it's your turn to clean the kitchen. Yeah.
0: No.
1: Is that tough, though, because you obviously work very successfully with your wife. Does it, like, interfere with, like, your daily life? Do you pause and go, wait a minute, is that a song? Did we just write a song? Is that a song? Or is it like, you're not going to write a song about this, right?
0: Absolutely. We are on vacation and we end up like running to write something like not for any project. Just like we wrote lyrics to our kids loved Harry Potter way back when, and we wrote a whole Harry Potter quiz show set of lyrics to the Harry Potter theme. It was what time is it? You know what time it is. Time for the Harry Potter quiz. And it went on. I got the whole thing.
1: Really? Wow. Well, Bobby Lopez, it's a joy to talk to you. We have invited you here to play a game that this time we're calling...
3: You are 15, going on 16.
1: It's the 15th anniversary of Book of Mormon, which means it's time to start planning for the show's appearance on the MTV reality show My Super Sweet 16. That's the show in which America's richest and most entitled teenagers threw extravagant birthday parties and then cried at them. So we're going to ask you three questions about that show. Answer two of them correctly, you'll win a prize for one of our listeners.
0: Wait, give me a second to watch all those episodes.
1: Yes, please, do that. Bill, who is Bobby Lopez playing for?
3: Luxem Wong of Gaithersburg, Maryland.
1: All right, here we go. In season 7, as fans remember, birthday girl Sky got upset because all her friends were inside dancing, meaning that none of them could see what? A, her head projected onto Mount Rushmore, which was the venue for the party. B, her arrival at the party riding the same giant gold lion that Katy Perry rode in her Super Bowl halftime show. or see her grand entrance in a 20-foot-tall dress with a hydraulic lift built into it to raise her into the air.
0: Well, that sounds like a girl obsessed with Wicked. I think I'll choose C.
1: You were right. That's exactly right. All right. My Super Sweet 16... My Super Sweet 16 was so popular that it had several spin-off shows, including which of these? A, Exiled, where the parents of teens who had parties in the show send those teens to remote countries by themselves to see if they can survive. B, My Super Depressing 30, about people... realizing they were totally unequipped for adulthood. Or C, I Hate Them All, interviews with the caterers, waiters, and other people who staff the parties.
0: Wow. They all sound fake. I pick C again.
1: You're going to pick C again. I Hate Them All, yeah. Interviews with the staff of the parties. No, I'm afraid it was A, Exiled. It was a whole, lasted one season. They sent these entitled kids, and as far as I know, they all survived and came back. All right, last question. If you get this right, you win. My Super Sweet 16 has inspired other creators, including which of these? A, your friend Trey Parker, who made a South Park episode where Satan throws his own Super Sweet 16 party. B, choreographer Twyla Tharp, who created the dance show called Les Insufferables. Or C, actor Nicolas Cage, who vowed that his own kid's birthday party would be better than any of those parties in the show, and subsequently had to declare bankruptcy again.
0: It was A, right?
1: It was A, was... yeah. Yes, Trey Parker yes. made an homage to Super Sweet 16 on South Park. He called, the maker of South Park, called My Super Sweet 16, quote, the most disgusting foul show ever made. Bill, how did Bobby Lopez do in our quiz?
3: He got 2 out of 3, and that's good enough for us.
1: Bobby Lopez is the double EGOT winning songwriter and composer of Book of Mormon, which you can see during Magical Mormon Mystery Week at the Eugene O'Neill Theater from June 9th through June 14th. Bobby Lopez, thank you so much for joining us on Wait, Wait, Don't Tell Me. What a pleasure to talk to you.
0: Thank you.
1: Take care. Bye-bye.
0: Bye-bye.
3: Bye-bye, Bobby.
2: Hello. My name is Elder Price, and I would like to share with you the most amazing book.
1: In just a minute, Bill is going to ruin things for your dentist in our Listener Limerick Challenge. 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
3: 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From NPR and WBEZ Chicago, this is Wait, Wait, Don't Tell Me, the NPR News Quiz. I'm Bill Curtis. We are playing this week with Mo Rocca, Roxanne Roberts, and Hari Kondabolu. And here again is your host at the Studebaker Theater in Chicago, Illinois, Peter Sagal.
1: Thank you, Bill. In just a minute, Bill orders some limericks for the table. It's our listener limerick challenge. If you'd like to play, give us a call at 1-888-WAIT-WAIT. That's 1-888-924-8924. Right now, panel, some more questions for you from the week's news. Mo, elderly people often have problems with balance, forcing them to use canes or walkers, but a research team in Japan has come up with a better way. Simply fit the elderly with a what?
9: With a Michelin Man costume.
1: That's
9: then,
1: great.
9: Right?
1: Pneumatic.
9: You would never, right.
1: Cushioned.
9: Yeah, you would never hurt
1: thick
9: yourself
1: in the middle.
9: Falling.
1: No, it's something that will help them keep their balance. I'll give you a hint. We don't know if they can wag them.
9: Oh, to give old people tails.
1: Yes, give old people enormous tails.
9: That is so cute.
1: It would be adorable. Researchers in Japan and engineers have developed a 3-foot-long mechanical motorized tail called ARC, which automatically moves to counterbalance you when you lean over. It also makes it much easier to tell when grandma is happy.
9: So to make them like marsupials?
1: No, not exactly. The idea is there are a lot of animals, like, say, monkeys or cheetahs, that use tails for balance. They can counterbalance their own movements and stay, you know, stable.
9: Oh, so grandma might be swinging from a tree now?
1: It's possible. No, wait a minute. That's the ARCA 2. They're working on that. To keep the wearer balanced as they move, the tail uses pneumatic pumps to move in reaction to the user's motions. So if you think a walker makes you look bad, just try looking and sounding like a T-Rex with IBS.
10: So here, that is the question. How do you go to the bathroom?
1: Yeah, I know.
10: Wearing a giant tail.
1: Oh, God. Oh, God. I mean, you're there. You're with Grandpa. Everything's going great. It's like, oh, no. Grandpa's lifting his tail. Just...
9: Grandpa's getting some tail.
1: And yeah.
9: It's just gonna let me... No. He's dating again? No, he's actually getting a tail.
1: Hari, a gym in Denver is being sued by owners of condos in the building above the gym. They say the gym has hurt their property values because of the what?
11: The stench.
1: Not the stench.
11: Oof. The water from the shower.
1: Not the water from the shower.
11: From the sound.
1: Yes, specifically what sound?
9: Oh, no.
11: Grunting.
1: Grunting, yes! They say that their property values are diminished because of the constant grunting from the gym. The Denver gym, that's a gym with weight machines, treadmills, diced ham, green pepper, and cheddar cheese, has faced constant complaints from the tenants above it since it opened 2 years ago. Now residents are suing the owners of the gym. They say, quote, weightlifters groaning, yelling, and struggling to lift weights. That last one sounds suspiciously less like a complaint and more like a sick burn. Residents say they're unable to sleep, enjoy dinner, or work from home, unquote, because of the noise, while the weightlifters say, one more, you got this, unquote.
11: I mean, I'm sure people are having sex in that building, and there's the sounds of sex.
1: The grunting, I guess, from sex next door would be bad enough, but if they were also saying, oh, one more, you got this from there. Very distressing, I think. I'd move.
9: Can you spot me?
1: You have to wipe that down if you're done with it.
12: Yeah.
1: Coming up, it's lightning fill in the blank, but first it's the game where you have to listen for the rhyme. If you'd like to play on air, call or leave a message at 1-888-WAIT-WAIT. That's 1-888-924-8924. You can see us most weeks here at the Studebaker Theater in downtown Chicago, where you can catch us on the road. For example, we will be in Austin, Texas on June 4th, and there are still a few tickets left. With more shows being announced soon, you want to go to nprpresents.org for tickets and information to all of those live events. Hi, everyone. Wait, wait, don't tell me.
12: Hi, this is Bill Balderas in Columbus, Ohio.
1: Columbus, where we've been a few times. What do you do there in the capital?
12: Well, I own a data analytics consulting firm, but my family and I are also very active with Golden Retriever Rescue, and we have two adopted Goldens that we have trained to be therapy dogs, and we spread joy throughout Central Ohio with them.
1: Oh, that's great. I've always wondered, like, what specific training do therapy dogs have?
12: Generally speaking, they have to do two things well. You have to have strangers tell you you're beautiful, and you have to be willing to get hugged and kissed by strangers a lot. So those are the single qualifications.
1: Oh, my God. I could be a therapy dog.
10: You don't have enough hair.
1: I could be a therapy hairless cat.
9: Yes.
1: So there. All right, well, welcome to the show, Bill. Bill Curtis is going to read you three news-related limericks with the last word or phrase missing from each. If you can fill in that last word or phrase correctly in two of the limericks, you'll be a winner. You ready to play?
12: I am ready to play.
1: All right, here we go. Here's your first limerick.
3: Not all tooth decay carries much gravity. Scanty flossing's no moral depravity. So dentists, please chill and put down that drill. We don't need to fill every...
12: cavity.
1: Right, the New York cavity, yes. The New York Times reported this week that just because your dentist said you need a cavity filled doesn't mean you really do. No thanks, Doc. I actually like it when drinking cold water sends searing pain stabbing into my skull. It turns out that many dentists recommend filling cavities that can be treated with better dental hygiene. Some say they do this because they can charge more for a filling, but the truth is they just love drilling into your teeth. It's soothing for them.
11: Wait, I don't understand, because like a cavity is a hole, right?
1: Cavity is a hole, but here's the thing. New standards for dental care say that in the very first stages of a cavity, it can be reversed with better hygiene, right? Better brushing. What your dentist recommends, again, this is true, actually depends on when they went to dental school. So a younger dentist, the latest, you know, standards, might just give you medicated toothpaste, send you home. An older dentist will grab for the drill right away, and a really old dentist will just tie that old tooth to the doorknob.
10: Here's the problem I always have. I keep thinking like a logical person. And
1: always a mistake in the same age.
10: It's always a mistake because... if you have a cavity, then you have a hole in your tooth.
1: You do.
10: And this suggests that somehow that hole will get filled in with just, like, medicated toothpaste. But that doesn't seem logical, given the fact that you've got eroded enamel.
1: Right. So we're really giving this a lot of thought.
11: Well, it's not that much. It's not that much thought. It's like, it's a hole. Holes get bigger.
1: Yeah.
11: That's the thought.
1: But apparently...
11: the hole's going to get bigger, so they got to fill it in.
1: Right. Otherwise, it will, as you say, get bigger.
11: That's right.
1: Absolutely.
11: Uh-huh.
1: Here is your next limerick.
3: Waluigi and Peach are not scoffing. What an awesome box to get set off in. As you've laid down to rest, it is one final quest. Put more stars, wands, and coins on that...
12: coffin.
1: Yes, coffin. Congratulations for video game fans getting on in years. There's a new line of Super Mario Brothers themed coffins that you can buy for yourself or a loved one. They come in bright red, green, or pink. They can be customized with images of your favorite characters. It's a fun and creative way to let all your loved ones know you died as you lived, wasting your entire life playing video games.
11: Your entire lives.
1: Exactly. True. Here's your last limerick.
3: Highland cattle look fuzzy and snuggly, and visitors pose with them smugly. We need people to pass, not to stop and harass. So we breed them to make them more...
12: ugly?
1: Yes! A British farmer, sick and tired of influencers coming onto his land to take selfies with his beautiful cows, has developed a plan to stop it. He's going to breed the cows to make them uglier. That is a pretty clever solution. But let's ask the big question, why was he previously breeding the cows to make them hot?
11: I don't think I could tell the difference between an attractive cow and a less attractive cow.
9: Well, there's also ugly cows that are sexy. Like, it's like being attractive, like, right, there's sexiness and then there's just conventional good looks. So this could really backfire.
1: So are you suggesting that some cows just have sexy personalities?
9: Well, just like some people, like Benicio del Toro is not conventionally handsome, but he has a lot of sex appeal. Like, you could end up with a really, really, like, groundbreaking, iconoclastic, sexy cow.
10: Or the farmer could just build a fence so the influencers didn't come on their pasture.
9: But then we wouldn't be talking about it.
1: I know.
10: It. This is true.
1: Bill, how did Bill do on our quiz?
3: Bill was on top of it. He got all three. Very good job.
1: Congratulations, Bill. Well done.
12: Thank you.
1: Thank you so much for playing. Take care.
12: Thanks. Have a good day.
1: Bye-bye. Now it is time for our final game, Lightning Fill-in-the-Blank. Each of our players will have 60 seconds in which to answer as many fill-in-the-blank questions as they can. Each correct answer now worth 2 points. Bill, can you give us the scores?
3: Stand back. Mo has 5. Roxanne has 2. Hari has 1.
1: All right, Hari, you're in third place, so you're up first. The clock will start when I begin your first question. Fill in the blank. After an outbreak on a cruise ship, global health agencies are racing to track people who have come in contact with blank virus.
11: Hantavirus.
1: Right. This week, CDC data showed that ER visits due to blank bites have surged.
11: Insect bites.
1: I'm going to give it to you, tick bites. According to new polls, blank's approval rating has dropped below 35%.
11: Trump.
1: Right. After facing backlash over their new $9 cup of premium coffee, the CEO of Starbucks defended the drink, saying, blank.
11: Cheaper than gas.
1: No, he said. That actually might be true. No, he defended their new $9 cup of coffee by saying, at least it's not a $10 cup of coffee. On Wednesday, it was announced that Golden Tempo, the winner of the blank, will not run in the Preakness Stakes.
11: Kentucky Derby?
1: Right. On Monday, the head of FIFA defended the high price of 2026 blank tickets.
11: World Cup?
1: Right. This week, a zoo in Armenia assured concerned residents that the escaped zebra people were seeing running loose in the streets was just blank.
11: A ghost.
1: No, a donkey painted black and white. Residents of the Armenian capital of Yerevan were concerned that there had been an escape at the zoo when they saw what looked like a zebra wandering around, but the zoo knew something was up when all of their animals were accounted for and everybody who called was like, hey, I think I saw your zebra near my house, but its stripes were running. Bill, how did Hari do in our quiz?
3: Good. 5 right. 10 more points. Total of 11 puts him in the lead.
1: There you go. All right. Rox, you are up next. Fill in the blank. On Thursday, intelligence officials said that Iran could withstand a U.S. blockade of the blank for months.
10: The Hormuz Strait.
1: Right. On Wednesday, a judge unsealed blank's purported suicide note.
10: Jeffrey Epstein.
1: Right. On Wednesday, NASA released 12,000 photos from the Artemis II mission to the blank.
10: To the moon.
1: Right. According to new data, blank prices have risen 50% since February.
10: I'm going to say gas.
1: Right. This week, a marine biologist in Vancouver rescued a blue heron who got its foot stuck in blank.
10: In a lobster.
1: No. Close. In an oyster.
10: Ah.
1: On Thursday, NASA said that the Titan rover may have accidentally brought fungus to blank.
10: Mars.
1: Yes. On Sunday, GameStop's CEO made an unsolicited $56 billion offer to buy online auction site blank.
10: eBay.
1: Right. This week, a man in Wisconsin had perfect timing when he blanked while teaching a CPR class.
10: Oh, is this the guy that had a heart attack?
1: Yes.
10: And then his class saved him with CPR?
1: He had a heart attack while teaching a class on CPR. Very good. The man who's really gunning for that Teacher of the Year award was in the middle of teaching a class on CPR when he started suffering a heart attack. He did recover, but then he had to have 22 more heart attacks so the other kids in class got a chance. Bill, how did Roxanne do?
3: Very well. 7 right, 14 more, 16 total. She's in the lead.
1: There you are. All right. How many then does Mo need to win?
3: 6. to win.
1: Nothing, Mo. Here we go. This is for the game. On Wednesday, media mogul Blank passed away at the age of 87.
9: Ted Turner.
1: Right. On Monday, the Supreme Court temporarily restored access to the Blank pill.
9: The abortion pill.
1: Yes. Due to the increased energy demand of data centers, Pennsylvania authorities are considering reactivating the nuclear plant at Blank.
9: 3 Mile Island.
1: Right. On Wednesday, Blank announced his presidential library would open in June.
9: Barack Obama.
1: Right. According to clinical trials, Moderna's new mRNA-based Blank shot is more effective than the traditional one.
9: Coronavirus.
1: No, they're flu shots. This week, the UK version of late-night sketch show Blank was renewed for a second season.
9: SNL.
1: Right. This week, a man in Scotland was hospitalized after he accidentally drove his car into Blank.
9: Does haggis come in fields? Into a bog.
1: Not a peat bog. Yeah. Not a haggis. He drove his car into a wall painted to look like the entrance to a tunnel. In the most Looney Tunes-ass accident in automobile history, the Scottish driver drove directly into a wall because it was painted to look like the entrance to a tunnel. Emergency workers took him to the hospital where doctors are working hard to get the cartoon birds to stop circling this morning. Bill, did Mo do well enough to win?
3: So close. 5 right. 10 more points. His 15 is one short of Roxanne, who's the winner.
1: There you go. He shows up, he wins. In just a minute, our panelists will predict, now that they're coming back, what would be the surprise hit toy found in cereal boxes. But first, let me tell you all that support for NPR comes from NPR stations and BritBox, taking viewers to worlds of drama, romance, and scandal with new original period dramas featuring the other Bennett sister from the world of Jane Austen, streaming at BritBox.com. 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Philip Goedeker writes our limericks. Our public address announcer is Paul Friedman. Our ops manager is Jasira Vardak. Thanks to the staff and crew here at the Studebaker Theater. BJ Lederman composed our theme. Our program is produced by Jennifer Mills, Miles Dornbos, and Lillian King. Special thanks to Blythe Robertson and Monica Hickey. Peter Gwynn is visiting the Pope. Our visual host is Emma Choi. Technical direction is from Lorna White. Our CFO is Colin Miller. Our production manager is Robert Newhouse. Our senior producer is Ian Chillog. And the executive producer of Wait, Wait, Don't Tell Me is Mike Danforth. Now, panel, what are we going to find in our cereal boxes? Hari Kondabolu.
11: Jesus on the cross.
1: Roxanne Roberts.
10: A little plastic Nobel Prize because all the kids really, really want one.
1: And Mo Rocca.
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1: Thank you, Bill Curtis. Thanks also to Hari Kondabolu, Mo Rocca, and Roxanne Roberts. Thank you to our fabulous audience here at the Studebaker Theater in downtown Chicago, Illinois. Thanks to all of you for listening wherever you might be. I'm Peter Sagal. We'll see you next week. 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
5: The WQCS weather forecast is calling for a chance of afternoon showers and thunderstorms, mostly cloudy skies and a high near 88. Showers and thunderstorms likely before 11 o'clock tonight. Slight chance of showers overnight. We'll see a low around 77. Clouds tomorrow, with a high around 85, and a chance for afternoon showers and thunderstorms. 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
18: From NPR and WBUR Boston, I'm Deborah Becker.
19: I'm Robin Young. It's Here and Now.
15: Coming up, former head of the CDC, Tom Friedman, on what we should learn from the U.S. response to the cruise ship outbreak.
18: Also, Russian President Putin says the war with Ukraine is near the end. Some call that a sign that Putin might be losing power.
19: Yes, he's certainly weakened. Russia is certainly weakened. It doesn't mean that it cannot go in this wounded condition for quite some time.
15: And 30 years ago, a blizzard claimed the lives of 8 Mount Everest climbers. We'll speak with the author who survived and wrote the book on it.
20: It wasn't one thing or two things or 5 things. It was this cascade of bad decisions that added up to disaster.
15: John Krakauer, coming up here and now.
18: The news is first.
21: Live from NPR News, I'm Lakshmi Singh. President Trump embarks on a high-stakes state visit to China this week. He and President Xi Jinping are likely to focus heavily on the U.S. war with Iran, where China has deep economic ties. Today, President Trump roundly dismissed Iran's counterproposal to the U.S.'s plan for ending hostilities.
22: It was just unacceptable. You know, a lot of people said, well, does he have a plan? Yeah, of course they do have a plan. I have the best plan ever. I mean, Iran has been defeated militarily, totally. They have a little left. They probably built up during this period of time. We'll knock that out in about a day. But I have a plan. You know, it is a very simple plan. I don't know why you don't say it like it is. Iran cannot have a nuclear weapon.
21: Trump speaking during a White House event on maternal health and the launch of the resource website moms.gov. The man accused of trying to assassinate Trump at the White House Correspondents' Dinner last month pleaded not guilty to the charges. Cole Allen entered his plea to hearing in federal court today. Here's NPR's Ryan Lucas.
23: The 31-year-old faces 4 counts, including trying to assassinate the president of the United States. At his arraignment, Allen was in shackles and an orange prison outfit. He stood at the podium as his attorneys entered a plea of not guilty to the charges against him. Prosecutors say Allen traveled from Los Angeles to Washington, D.C. by train and booked a room at the same hotel where the White House Correspondents' Dinner takes place. Allen then allegedly tried to storm the dinner with a shotgun and other weapons, but was stopped at the outer perimeter by Secret Service agents. He is scheduled to be back in court in late June. Ryan Lucas, NPR News, Washington.
21: 18 Americans from a cruise ship stricken by a hantavirus outbreak are back in the U.S. Most are quarantined at a health facility in Nebraska. 2 have been transferred to Atlanta. 1 American has tested positive for the Andy strain of the hantavirus. NPR's Windsor Johnston reports misinformation about the virus is spreading on sites such as TikTok and Instagram.
24: Some social media users are falsely comparing hantavirus to COVID-19 and promoting unproven treatments, fueling confusion and fear. Dr. Seema Yasmin is a physician and epidemiologist at Stanford University. She says uncertainty often creates the perfect conditions for misinformation.
25: In a knowledge vacuum, people fill that space with any information that they can get their hands on, whether it's accurate or inaccurate.
24: Yasmin says people should rely on trusted public health sources. They say transmission is associated with prolonged close contact and the risk to the general public is considered very low. Windsor Johnston, NPR News.
21: From Washington, this is NPR. Google says it has disrupted a criminal group's attempt to use artificial intelligence to exploit another company's previously unknown digital vulnerability. It adds to heightened worries about government and private industry about AI's risks for cybersecurity. Google shared limited information about the attackers or the target. A small fraction of package deliveries today are made by drone. Now companies are expanding with an eye on dense urban centers. NPR's Amy Held reports Amazon is carrying out drone deliveries in Detroit and says Chicago and Cleveland are next.
26: Flying pizza is coming in hot outside Dallas. Little Caesars says drones deliver it faster and cheaper. Other companies have been dabbling in fast food by air. And for years, Walmart and Amazon have used drones to deliver packages in parts of the South, where yard space and favorable weather have helped. Now, technology is improving, weight limits are growing, and regulations are easing. And companies have set their sights on cities. In New York City, testing is underway for drones to move cargo over the East River. Seth Wehner is with the Port Authority.
0: If this is viable and if this is what the community understands to be valuable for the area, we could focus on other routes as well.
26: Community complaints have included noise and privacy concerns. Amy Held, NPR News.
21: The National Association of Realtors reports today that sales of previously occupied U.S. homes were flat in April. It reports existing home sales edged up 0.2%. This is NPR News.
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12: From NPR and WBUR, I'm Deborah Becker.
15: I'm Robin Young. It's Here and Now. Today, 18 passengers from that hantavirus-hit cruise ship are in the U.S. after being evacuated from the Canary Islands. Two have been transferred to Emory University in Atlanta. 16 others, including at least one person who tested positive for the virus, are at the University of Nebraska, home to the Nebraska Biocontainment Unit and the National Quarantine Unit. Here's the CDC's Dr. Brendan Jackson in Nebraska today.
27: Right now, the passengers that are all in the assessment phase, they're going to be here for at least a few days while we do assessments and then coordination from what happens next. They certainly have the option to stay here for the entire 42-day period if that's just the safest and most effective option for them.
15: Well, health officials keep stressing this is not another COVID. The risk to the public is very low, but the outbreak is still raising a lot of questions. Dr. Tom Frieden is a former director of the Centers for Disease Control, now president and CEO of the global public health nonprofit Resolve to Save Lives. And Tom, Dr. Frieden, I know you have a lot of thoughts about how we've gotten to this point, but first, help us understand what's happening in Nebraska.
28: What we see is people who were exposed on a cruise ship. Cruise ships are a really unusual environment. The ventilation is poor. People touch the same door handles all the time. They're in literally very close quarters. So it's common to see outbreaks of a wide variety of microbes on cruise ships. This is the first hantavirus outbreak on a cruise ship, and it's scary because this particular species of hantavirus can be deadly, and it's the only one that we know of that can spread from person to person. Everything we've seen from past outbreaks suggests that that spread requires prolonged direct contact. And all of that means that there's nothing to suggest that this hantavirus is a risk to anyone in this country who has not had a close contact with someone who was on that cruise ship, and that it is not going to become the next pandemic. However, everything about this also suggests that the U.S. is far less prepared than we were just 18 months ago. The U.S. Centers for Disease Control and Prevention, the CDC, has been hollowed out. It's lost more than 2,500 staff, and nearly all of the major unit heads are either absent, acting, or part-time. And that includes the director. And one thing I can tell you with absolute certainty is that CDC director is not a part-time job. CDC has lost staff, it's lost its voice, and it has lost its connections with groups around the world. And because of that, we are less safe. A strong CDC is essential for a safe USA.
15: Okay, and let's just fill out what you're saying. You know, the White House Office of Pandemic Preparedness and Response Policy, which was established by Congress in 2022, is also unstaffed. The Coordinator for Global Health Security, that office is unstaffed. And President Trump withdrew the United States from the World Health Organization, the WHO, which has been overseeing this. You know, we're told that there are some systems still in place that the U.S. can plug into to be involved in a global response to something. You're obviously saying that's far from enough.
28: Instead of being a leader in global health protections, we are now a free rider. WHO is doing what, from all accounts, a good job here. They're coordinating an extraordinarily complicated investigation with people from more than a dozen countries, 150 passengers, very complex both laboratory testing and disease detective work. In former times, the CDC staff would have been shoulder to shoulder, helping them do even better and learning as they learn. Yeah. Right now, we're along for the ride. Yeah. And that leaves the average American less safe, not against this, which is not in any reasonable scenario going to become a risk in this country, but for the next pandemic. And there will be a next pandemic.
25: Six or seven Americans were back in the States before this group that has now come and gone to Nebraska. This, you know, they came back April 24th. We only found out about it last Wednesday. And it wasn't through the CDC. It was through a publication called MedPage. I'm assuming that's something that's concerning to you.
28: It has been striking how silent the CDC has been. The CDC has lost staff. It has lost voice. It has lost connections. And a strong CDC is essential for a safe USA. We would have expected multiple updates to doctors throughout the U.S. to inform them what are the symptoms, who is potentially at risk, and what is the testing and treatment. For the people who are back, the basic issues are twofold. One, make sure that if they do develop any symptoms, they are rapidly assessed and isolated so they don't infect anyone else. And second, if they do have this illness, that they are rapidly cared for in an intensive care unit, because people with these infections can go downhill very fast.
25: Dr. Tom Frieden, former director of the CDC, now president and CEO of the global public health nonprofit, Resolve to Save Lives. Doctor, thanks as always.
28: Thank you. Always a pleasure.
25: And we reached out to the CDC for comment, but have not yet heard back.
18: Here and now, Scott Tong is reporting from China this week. He's there ahead of the summit between President Trump and Chinese President Xi Jinping in Beijing. And Scott joins us from Shanghai. Hi, Scott.
1: Hey, Deb. Good to talk to you.
18: Yeah, you too. So the U.S. and China are getting ready for this big meeting in just a couple of days. You're there now, and you used to live in China. Now, that was more than a decade ago. What are some of the big differences that you're noticing right off the bat?
1: I haven't lived in China for, as you say, more than a decade. And my impression, first impression in Beijing a couple of days ago is, my goodness, the air is so good, and the sky was blue. And Beijing, when I was living in China, never had that. Now, I have asthma, I have breathing issues, so I noticed this a lot. Beijing forever was notorious about smog and bad air. A bunch of Western journalists, they left Beijing a decade ago, moved back to their home countries because the air was so bad. Now, the city has moved away from burning coal for electricity. They've moved out the big steel mills that were ringed around the city, and notably, they're really promoting electric cars, and all that's adding up to something. It also seems a little quieter in the streets. Some Beijing friends of mine say the drivers honk a little bit less. Still on the fence on that one.
18: So what about when you're meeting with people and you're out and about talking with folks? What is standing out to you?
1: Well, this is anecdotal, Deb, but I hear a confidence that I don't think I heard as much of back in 2010, before I left, moved back to the States. There are people who say directly, you know, China seems to be rising in the world. The world can't push us around anymore. That was long the complex in China. Beijing residents know President Trump is coming. And more than one person was not shy to say they think America's best days are behind it.
18: Hmm.
1: Now, this is not everybody I've talked to. You know, others say, and this is empirically true, the economy in China is kind of wobbly. It's hard for young people to find jobs. But I sense a tone, a shift in tone, that life is getting better here in China, and certainly in many ways it is.
18: And what about technology and sort of daily life? How would you compare it to the U.S.?
1: The smartphone ability to do everything is so different here. There is no cash. There's no credit card here. You do everything on a single app here in China. So, you know, I bought a dumpling at a stall for 50 cents. I took the subway on the same app. I got a ride share, got food delivery. I could have traded stocks, you know, all on one of two homegrown Chinese apps. Now, it takes a while to sign up for these things. If you have a foreign passport, if you don't have a Chinese phone number, it's a little tricky. So there's a digital moat you kind of have to swim across to get into this ecosystem. Once you get in the castle, it's amazing, Deb. It's really something. And it does overlap. It does go to an emphasis by the Chinese government of self-sufficiency. They don't want to depend too much on the outside world for much of anything. And so this Chinese smartphone digital ecosystem, it's not brand new. It's new to me, and it's amazing.
3: Mm. And what about, though, openness, censorship, right? Those things that we also hear about. And how do you think folks treat you as a member of the U.S. news media?
1: Yeah. Censorship, absolutely true. Surveillance, absolutely true. Getting worse. Even before I got to China, several people I was planning to meet to set up meetings said, you know, if you're using the domestic Chinese app, don't say too much because it's being watched. You know, we can meet in person or you can use a VPN and an international app. So there is a keen awareness of the digital surveillance machine in China. Mm. One journalist in Beijing, he told me that a lot of his friends, artists, filmmakers, other journalists have left Beijing or left those professions because freedom of speech is so much of a smaller thing than even a few years ago. And they tell me a lot more stories are just undoable in China. And you get in trouble, your stories get taken offline. So it's clear the sanitizing of speech of the internet is more of a thing than years ago. And what it means is a lot of the only voices left online are the nationalistic ones, the kind of pro-China jingoistic voices. And the Chinese voices who disagree, this journalist said, they're still here. They just stay silent.
3: And Scott, is there something that you're looking forward to reporting on or doing or seeing while you're in China? Obviously, you'll be covering the talks this week, but what else?
1: What I'm really interested in is a piece I'm going to report on a Chinese language podcaster who hosts what some call the This American Life of China. These amazing first-person stories, very direct. They sound a little bit like the stories we hear in public radio in the United States, and there's no ecosystem in China for it. There's no business model for it. The radio stations here don't support that. There's no network of radio stations, and yet this podcast in China has 5 million listeners and counting. So there is something about individual stories that maybe don't fit the mold that people are listening to in China. And I'm looking forward to profiling this person.
3: Well, we're looking forward to all of your reporting this week. Here and now, Scott Tong in Shanghai. Scott, thanks for being with us.
1: Deb, good to talk to you. Take care.
3: You too. You're listening to Here and Now.

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5: This is Fresh Air. I'm Anne-Marie Baldonado, back with award-winning actor, writer, and director Will Sharp. He stars in the new limited series, Amadeus. His other films and series include A Real Pain, The White Lotus, Too Much, Jiri Haji, The Electric Life of Louis Wayne, and Flowers. Now, you were born in England, and then your family moved to Japan for your early childhood before then moving back to England. Could you describe what your childhood neighborhood was like when you were living those early years in Japan?
6: I mean, very urban compared to, like, suburban Surrey, where we moved to in England. I mean, I remember, like, the sound of the cicadas in the summer and... I don't know, a lot of it is quite aural for me, like the sound of train stations in Tokyo or like near my grandma's house, who just turned 100 last week. You know, there's like a chime that goes off at kind of 5 p.m. every evening. And a lot of it, weirdly, I've not had this thought before. Maybe it's because I'm doing a radio show. So my, right. My brain is in like listening.
5: Sound is so important.
6: Yeah, but it does feel like a lot of it is quite, aural. But there's definitely like... I'd often talk about like a kind of layer of nostalgia that I feel like is unavailable to me in England, where I can sort of reminisce up to a point, but there's like a sort of plane of memory or feeling or something that is left in Japan and that I would only get when I've gone back to Japan. Mm. And it's a weird thing where I think, you know, people who have lived in different countries or who are mixed race, you do sometimes end up with this feeling that you're not really sure where your home is or how to identify. And so, you know, if I go back to Japan, I can speak the language, but kind of in a very wobbly way where I sound a bit like a 10-year-old still. And I sort of feel like a very gaijin, you know, Western version of a Japanese person. I feel like a sort of foreigner, I suppose. And in the same way in England, because I look Japanese, I've always felt... a little bit like like an outsider trying to kind of learn how people communicate in England, which can be sort of quite complicated at the best of times.
5: I read that.

0: No, you'd have your big hit peak, and then that would be it for you. No, your fans would move on. They would go to college. They would get into indie rock or hip hop or whatever it is, and then they'd never come back. But that is proving not to be true these days. It seems like, thanks to the internet, these songs last forever, and they're really, really good songs.
1: So, have you personally attended any reunited boy band show lately?
0: Oh my God, no, I have not yet.
1: Oh, come on. Maybe you and I need to grab some tickets and go see
0: Let's
1: this
0: do it.
1: phenomenon up close.
0: Let's do it. I'm in.
1: Deal. That is freelance journalist Steve Knopper. Thank you so much, Steve.
0: Of course. Enjoyed it. Thanks.
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5: 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And a new NPR Ipsos poll reveals Americans' evolving attitudes toward the U.S.-China relationship. 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
7: Live from NPR News in Culver City, California, I'm Duane Brown. President Trump says the ceasefire between the U.S. and Iran is on life support after rejecting Tehran's latest response to end the conflict. Trump speaking to reporters today after Iran refused to reopen the Strait of Hormuz and rejected a one-page White House proposal reiterating Trump's position that Iran cannot have a nuclear weapon. Soaring oil and gas prices have led Trump to propose suspending the federal gas tax. That would save about 18 cents a gallon, but would also need approval from Congress first.
8: Yeah, I'm going to reduce until the... Let me tell you, as soon as this is over with Iran, as soon as it's over, you're going to see gasoline and oil drop like a rock.
7: Gas prices have jumped 50% since the start of the war in late February. The family of one of the victims killed in last year's shooting at Florida State University is suing the chatbot company OpenAI from member station WFSU. Tristan Wood reports.
9: Bakari Sellers is an attorney representing the family. He officially announced the lawsuit today. It comes after Sellers says logs show the accused gunman used ChatGPT for advice on how to carry out his attack.
10: He asked about what time should he go to campus, what time are most people going to be there. I mean, he literally utilized OpenAI and ChatGPT as his co-conspirator. He utilized it as a resource to carry out mass murder.
9: Florida Attorney General James Othmeyer is also currently conducting a criminal investigation into OpenAI for their involvement in the shooting. An OpenAI spokesperson says the company is not responsible for the shooting. They say they did not encourage harmful activity, but provided factual responses to questions with information that could be found broadly across public sources on the internet. For NPR News, I'm Tristan Wood in Tallahassee.
7: And this is NPR News. Pakistan's prime minister declared May 10th as a day of remembrance for what he called a glowing victory against rival India last year. As Betsy Joles tells us from Islamabad, Pakistan's government and military spent several days commemorating the event.
11: Prime Minister Shehbaz Sharif said the day will now be known as Mark-e-Haq Day, or Battle for Truth Day. Both Pakistan and India claimed victory after the battle last May, which included air and drone combat and intense information warfare. In a press briefing last week, the spokesperson for Pakistan's military showed a series of videos criticizing India and its leadership.

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1: This is Today in American History, brought to you by the Saturday Evening Post. And it's May 11th. Today, in 1934, a severe two-day dust storm stripped topsoil from the Great Plains and created a swirling dust cloud 2 miles high. It blew across the country for 2,000 miles, ultimately reaching the East Coast. There, it darkened the air so heavily that people couldn't see the Statue of Liberty or the top of the U.S. Capitol. Spam was trademarked on this day in 1937. It was originally welcomed as an economical food during the Depression, but lost some of its appeal in World War II, when it was served to soldiers as often as 3 times a day. With wartime gas rationing gone in 1946, Americans were eagerly taking to the roads again. But according to a Post article on this day, they found that the roads had been poorly maintained during the war years. Highway signs had been removed for scrap metal, and their wooden replacements were faded into illegibility. But this barely diminished the pleasure of driving, with the wartime national speed limit of 35 miles an hour finally lifted. For the Saturday Evening Post, I'm Jeff Nilsen.
2: Live from NPR News in Culver City, California, I'm Dwayne Brown. More than a dozen Americans who were on board a Dutch cruise ship at the center of a hantavirus outbreak are back in the U.S. Officials say 16 passengers are in Nebraska and 2 others were sent to Atlanta, but only 1 person has tested positive so far for symptoms. Brian Christine is Assistant Secretary of Health and Human Services. He says the administration is taking the virus outbreak seriously.
3: Let me be crystal clear. The risk of hantavirus to the general public remains very, very low. The Andes variant of this virus does not spread easily, and it requires prolonged close contact with someone who is already symptomatic.
2: Experts say the hantavirus isn't new, and the human-to-human strain has been contained before. The only American to test positive so far is being held at the University of Nebraska in a biocontainment unit for further evaluation. The California man accused of trying to assassinate President Trump at the White House Correspondents' Dinner has pleaded not guilty today to the charges. As NPR's Brian Lucas tells us, Cole Allen entered his plea at a hearing in federal court.
4: The 31-year-old faces 4 counts, including trying to assassinate the President of the United States. At his arraignment, Allen was in shackles and an orange prison outfit. He stood at the podium as his attorneys entered a plea of not guilty to the charges against him. Prosecutors say Allen traveled from Los Angeles to Washington, D.C. by train and booked a room at the same hotel where the White House Correspondents' Dinner takes place. Allen then allegedly tried to storm the dinner with a shotgun and other weapons, but was stopped at the outer perimeter by Secret Service agents. He is scheduled to be back in court in late June. Ryan Lucas, NPR News, Washington.
2: An update on Wall Street despite the war with Iran threatening to drag on. This is NPR News. China says it's been working with the U.S. to break up a cross-border drug trafficking network. That news comes just days before President Trump is due to visit Beijing. NPR's Jennifer Pak has more.
5: Chinese and American anti-drug authorities carried out simultaneous operations last month in Florida, Nevada, and China's Liaoning and Guangdong provinces. According to state-run Xinhua news agency, 2 Chinese and 3 Americans were detained on suspicion of drug trafficking. Last year, President Trump had pushed China to do more to stem the flow of chemicals that can be turned into street fentanyl coming into the U.S. Trump imposed tariffs on Chinese exports over fentanyl and trade issues. China retaliated. After a trade truce, Trump is due to meet Chinese leader Xi Jinping this week to try to stabilize the relationship. Jennifer Pak, NPR News, Shanghai.
2: The medical examiner in Laredo, Texas, believes heat stroke led to the deaths of 6 people found inside a shipping container yesterday. The bodies of the suspected migrants, 5 men and a woman, were discovered by workers at a Union Pacific rail yard. The official cause of death is pending until final autopsy results.

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4: Live from NPR News in Culver City, California, I'm Duane Brown. The European Union has agreed on new sanctions that target Israeli settlers in the occupied West Bank who've committed violence against Palestinians and leaders of Hamas. NPR's Ruth Sherlock has more.
5: The sanctions package that targets three settlers and four settler organizations had been repeatedly blocked by former Hungarian Prime Minister Viktor Orban. Hungary's new leader, Peter Maggia, though, has not blocked the measure. Last week, the European Commission said the EU would spend €6 million on volunteer monitors and emergency responders to settler violence in the occupied West Bank after a sharp rise in attacks against Palestinians. Israeli Foreign Minister Gideon Saar on X called the EU sanctions on settlers arbitrary and said the decision to target both Hamas officials and settlers created a, quote, distorted moral equivalence. Ruth Sherlock, NPR News, Ramallah in the occupied West Bank.
4: In Laredo, Texas, six people were found dead inside a Union Pacific shipping container yesterday, from Texas Public Radio. Marianne Navarro reports.
6: The Laredo Police Department says the bodies were discovered during a routine railcar inspection by train employees. The Webb County Medical Examiner's Office says the individuals included five males and one female. The office positively identified a 29-year-old Mexican woman and a 24-year-old male from Honduras. The female victim is determined to have succumbed to hyperthermia, an extreme overheating of the body. While examinations for the remaining five individuals are still pending, it's highly probable that this was the cause of death for the entire group. Temperatures in Laredo reached the upper 90s on Sunday. I'm Marianne Navarro in San Antonio.
4: Stocks finished higher on Wall Street. The Dow gained 95 points, up 0.2%. This is NPR News. The war in Iran is hurting aid operations around the world. That includes Lebanon, where more than 1 million people have been displaced. From Beirut, NPR's Jane Araf reports.
7: The International Rescue Committee, one of the largest U.S.-based aid groups, runs support projects and shelters for displaced families in Lebanon. Parents tell the IRC one of the biggest needs is food. The conflict between the U.S. and Iran over the Strait of Hormuz has pushed up oil prices and shipping costs, impacting foreign aid. The IRC's Bob Kitchen tells NPR the aim of aid groups is this.
8: What it would look like would be ships being designated humanitarian vessels and being given permission by both sides of the conflict, by the Iranians and by the United States.
7: A humanitarian corridor to try to ease the impact on the world's most vulnerable. Jane Araf, NPR News, Beirut.
4: In another sign of the times, a new survey shows younger Americans are more pessimistic about the future of the job market, while older adults say it's a good time to find a job. The latest Gallup poll is a reversal from just 3 years ago, when older Americans were less optimistic about the state of the job market. Today, the survey shows young people are 21% less likely to say the job market is good. This is NPR.
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1: Live from NPR News in Culver City, California, I'm Dwayne Brown. A widely used abortion pill will remain on hold for a few more days after Supreme Court Justice Samuel Alito pushed out his deadline to make a decision. NPR's Selena Simmons-Duffin tells us that means mifepristone remains available via telemedicine for now.
2: The case comes from the state of Louisiana. It argued that the Food and Drug Administration allowing telemedicine access to mifepristone undermines its abortion ban. Earlier this month, a panel of federal appeals court judges agreed with the state and ended telemedicine access. Supreme Court Justice Samuel Alito paused that decision for 1 week and has now extended that pause for 3 more days. That means patients can continue to receive mifepristone by mail at least until Thursday, at which point the Supreme Court is likely to make a longer-term decision. Telemedicine now accounts for 1/4 of all abortions nationally. Selena Simmons-Duffin, NPR News, Washington.
1: President Trump says the ceasefire between the U.S. and Iran is on life support after rejecting Tehran's latest response to end the conflict. Trump speaking to reporters today after Iran refused to reopen the Strait of Hormuz and rejected a one-page proposal which reiterated Trump's position that Iran cannot have a nuclear weapon. But soaring oil and gas prices have led the president to propose suspending the federal gas tax. That would save about 18 cents a gallon, but also requires approval from Congress.
3: Yeah, I'm going to reduce until the... Let me tell you, as soon as this is over with Iran, as soon as it's over, you're going to see gasoline and oil drop like a rock.
1: Gas prices have jumped 50% since the start of the war in late February. The cost of diesel even higher, which truckers use to transport consumer goods across the country. This is NPR. The supplement NAD is attracting attention in the wellness world these days as scientists study its potential. But as NPR's Will Stone tells us, many of the claims are ahead of the current evidence.
4: NAD boosting products are often billed as a kind of cure-all, a potent substance that can reverse aging and enhance energy. Nicotinamide adenine dinucleotide is a crucial molecule in our body, and the early research on animals suggests taking NAD precursor supplements can have many benefits. Dr. Shalinder Basin at Brigham and Women's Hospital is one of the researchers looking into NAD.
5: Yeah, early in this field, it certainly is very promising, but I think the hype exceeds the reality where we are in the field.
4: He says what's needed now are larger human trials. Will Stone, NPR News.
1: Well, oil and gas prices continue to rise after President Trump called Iran's latest proposal to end the war unacceptable. That rejection keeps both sides in limbo, driving up the price of oil from roughly $70 a barrel before the war to $104 a barrel today. President Trump is now moving to ask Congress to suspend the federal tax on gas in hopes of bringing down the surging fuel prices caused by the Iran war. The tax is about 18 cents a gallon. AAA says prices at the gas pump are up 50% since the war began. This is NPR News.
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4: 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NPR for the Treasure Coast. WQCS weather. On the Treasure Coast, showers and thunderstorms are likely at times this evening and overnight, with a low near 73. Tomorrow turns mostly cloudy with a chance of scattered showers and thunderstorms, a high around 86. Expect brief downpours, occasional lightning, and gusty pockets at times.